0: Yeah, that was Alex Mariol doing a appropriately entitled song, Telluride. It's appropriate because I'm not here in the studio tonight. This is a pre-recorded show. I'm actually in Telluride, Colorado at the Telluride Blues and Brews Festival. But tonight, since I couldn't bring you all to Telluride, I thought I'd bring Telluride to you. So we're be playing the artists that are going to be performing at that festival this weekend, and I hope you enjoy it as much as I'm sure I'm enjoying them live. I'm going to lead the show with a couple of the headliners from the Telluride Blues Festival. I'm sure you'll recognize their voice immediately.
1: Am I wrong?

Yeah, that's right. This year's Telluride Blues Festival is being headlined by Kep Moe and Taj Mahal. First saw Taj Mahal over 50 years ago in Colorado, so it's like a full circle for me. I'm really looking forward to it, and I'm sure they're going to put on a great show. You can catch both, either Taj or Keb. They're both on tour after the Blues Festival. For those of you in the Southeast, Keb's going to be in Greenville, South Carolina, Chattanooga, Tennessee, Athens, Georgia. Keb's going to be more in the Texas, the West Coast area. So no matter where you are, you can probably track them down, and I'm sure you won't be disappointed. There's so many great bands that are going to be here at the Telluride Blues Festival, including a good old boy from Greenville, South Carolina, a guy named Marcus King and the Marcus King Band.

Yeah, that's the Marcus King Band. This is Jerry Villamine. You're listening to Bluesboro here in a special episode as we kind of preview the bands that I'll be listening to live at Telluride for the Telluride Blues Festival. You know, the thing about the Telluride Blues Festival is that it's not all blues. It's also brews, which is nice. But beyond that, the music is a little more diverse than just the blues. And one of the artists performing at Telluride this weekend is John Baptiste. John Baptiste had headed up the house band for Late Show with Stephen Colbert, but he's performed with so many artists. He's so flexible, and people love playing with John. Here he puts a little bit more of a jazz spin on a tune originally done by Louis Armstrong, but done by many other blues artists. Here's John Baptiste.

Ah, yes, the many sides of Jean Baptiste. Started out with a jazzy version of St. James Infirmary. Ended up there with the Kenner Boogie. And that guy can boogie. This is Jerry Villemain. 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

Well, she might not be an angel, but she is one darn good blues singer there. That's Samantha Fish and doing No Angels. And before that, let's have some fun. I hope you're having some fun. We are playing tunes from all the artists that are performing this weekend at the Telluride Blues Festival. One of the artists I'm really looking forward to seeing is one of my favorite blues harpists, and that's Charlie Musselwhite. We're going to do a couple of tunes for Charlie. And this is his classic, Cristo Redentor. He's performing here with the GA20.

Yes, that was G Love and Special Sauce. And I'm going to be bringing that special sauce to Telluride Blues Festival also. So looking forward to catching them. I'm not really familiar with them. They're out of Philadelphia, but they've been around for a while. Looking forward to catching up. Before that, we had Charlie Musselwhite, blues harp player extraordinaire, doing Crystal Redentor, which is one of his classics, and the Blues Overtook Me. 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We are here to keep the airwaves in the hands of the public. 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If it's about North Carolina, you're going to find something on the Assembly. Well, speaking of music festivals, coming up here, September 27th is the annual Carrboro Music Festival. It's a great, great event, has multiple bands, and it's well worth the afternoon day, actually. It starts Saturday night and goes on through Sunday, and you'll be exposed to some great music. So if you're fortunate enough to live in the Chapel Hill, Carrboro area, come on down and stop in at the WCOM booth. We'll be located in the Drakeford Library right next to the WCOM studio. So check it out. You can see where all the magic happens. The nice thing about a music festival is you're exposed to music you've not heard before, artists you have not heard before. And that's true not only at the Carrboro Music Festival, but also at the Telluride Blues Festival. Here's a couple bands that I had not been familiar with before, but I'm certainly going to look into. Here's Daniel Donata and the Cosmic Country Blues Band doing a classic by John Prine.

some more good old country boys from Austin, Texas, called the Nether Hour, doing something called Tried. I like that kind of swampy blues sound they have. This is Jerry Volmey. You're listening to Blues Burl, and we are doing our Telluride special, our Telluride Blues Festival special. And we've got, maybe another 30 minutes. I'm going to try and get in some of those headliners again. I can't do too much, but we'll see what we can do. Here's Charlie Musselwhite, along with John Lee Hooker, doing That's All Right.

Yeah, that's bad boy Charlie Musselwhite doing that blues harp like nobody else. And before that, he teamed up with John Lee Hooker to do That's All Right. And I hope everything's all right with you tonight. It is a great Sunday night. I hope you've enjoyed the music. It's a glimpse of what's happening at the Telluride Blues Festival this weekend. And I'll be back next week with our usual best in classic and contemporary blues, but this is a very special episode, for me at least. Let's do a couple more by Keb Moe here. I just can't get enough of him.

Okay, that was Keb Moe's tribute to Riley B. King, better known as B.B. King. Such an influence on blues, and Keb giving him his due. Before that, we had Keb Moe doing Perpetual Blues Machine, and that is what he is, a blues machine. Had a great time tonight. Hope you have too. I'm going to be able to report back next week when I'm live on the Telluride Blues Festival. But until then, keep in mind the 28th annual Carbrel Music Festival, which comes up September 27th. So just a week away. Keep your calendar open for Sunday, September 27th. So I'm going to close out with my favorite headliner, just a couple of songs by Taj Mahal.

Well, that's Taj Mahal, and that's going to do it for Blues Burl tonight. Hope you all had a good time. I know I have. Recording this before I left for Telluride, and I will be back next week. Hope you have a great week, and I will see you then. 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
1: 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Welcome to another edition of Modern Jazz Today. We've got new music, so let's jump right in. Up first is Lucian Ban. The album's called Rush, and we'll check into the track Serenade for Andrew. Then Ralph Alessi. The album's called A Sun That Never Sets. We'll check into the track Transitional Imagery. Then Ryan Berry. His album's called If I Did Not Speak Out. And we'll check into the title track. Let's dig in.

treating them ears to modern jazz today with your host, Kerry Gaffney and Jeff Williams. Coming up next on the queue is Bryn Roberts from the album A Loft, the track Stevedore Cosplay.

You're tuned in to Modern Jazz Today with Jeff Williams and Carrie Gaffney. Up next is Christopher Parnas. The album's called Everything You Could Be. We'll check into Unsettling Blue. Then Philip Wiebendorfer. The album's called Tides. And we'll check into the track Simple Task. Let's

are tuned in to Modern Jazz Today. We appreciate you being here. First up on the queue is the Surefire Soul Ensemble from the album Gemini. The track, Making Moves, followed by Artemis from their album, Arboresque. The track, Smile of the Snake.

tuned in to Modern Jazz Today. Up next is Reginald Sinji. The album's called Mosaic. We'll check into the track Fragility of Existence. Then Jeffrey Dean Quartet. The album's called Conceptions. We'll check into the track Prism. Then let's tie things up with Paul Hansen and Raise the Maze. The album is called Calliope. We'll check into the track When Enough is Enough. Let's dig in.

0: that time again when we say goodbye, but only until next week. We look forward to having you join us next time on Modern Jazz Today, where we will be presenting today's artists, cutting their teeth and cutting the edge of sound. Join myself, Carrie Gaffney, and
1: Jeff Williams
0: when it's time to tune in and turn up again. 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
1: One more time. What is it? One more kiss. Well, I don't know what do I want rather, a little time or a kiss. But I have time to kiss. Do you have enough kiss for time? Anyway, what is this? Confusing radio? Exactly. It's WCOMLP, Chapel in Carborough, 103.5. Tune in Saturday, 5:30. We'll be here. You'll be here for your kiss with my time.

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It's the place to be for blues in North Carolina. Let the blues heal ya.

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1: Saca un papelillo, me prepara un cigarrillo y una china pa' canudo de hachís. 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

Thank you all so much. 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My name is Jake Xerxes Fussell. Thank you.

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1: Breaker one might be crazy, but I ain't dumb. Crazy Cooter coming at you. Hey, y'all, this is Ben Jones, also known as Cooter from the Dukes of Hazzard. And you know what? When I'm in town, I listen to Community Radio. That's WCOM 103.5. I recommend it, y'all. I'm gone. I can do another one.

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1: San Francisco's own Barry Melton, who just passed the bar examination, is now gentleman of the bar. 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
0: Yeah, and Hunter just got out of the bar. But here he is.

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1: Thank you so much for coming down tonight, folks. I hope everybody's going to check in for the festival for all 3 days. We got From Good Homes up there with us tomorrow night, also up there to Great American. How about that good, that ding-dang From Good Homes? Hey, mighty fine. Mighty fine notes, I'll tell you, man. Shit, yeah. Well, here's one of them festival kind of tunes for you, man.
0: Yes, sir.
1: More of that traditional bluegrass music.

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0: Hello and welcome to Background Briefing, available 24-7 at backgroundbriefing.org. I'm Ian Masterson. Today we'll examine a number of stories and issues in the news. We'll begin with a journey from right to left by a famous political thinker who 37 years ago declared the triumph of liberal capitalist democracy in the end of history. Joining us is Jacob Harbron, the editor at the National Interest and a non-resident senior fellow at the Atlantic Council's Eurasia Centre and a columnist for The Spectator. His books include They Knew They Were Right, The Rise of the Neocons, and America Last, The Right Century-Long Romance with Foreign Dictators. He's also editor-at-large of the Jerusalem Strategic Tribune, and he has an article at the Washington Monthly we will discuss, The Last Man Comes Full Circle. Then, with fewer young Americans pursuing higher education this year, we'll assess which are the best and most affordable colleges and speak with Paul Glastras, the editor-in-chief of the Washington Monthly, who spent 10 years as a correspondent and editor at U.S. News and World Report. From September 1998 to January of 2001, he was a special assistant and senior speechwriter to President Bill Clinton, and he is the author of The Other College Guide, A Roadmap to the Right School for You. We will discuss his article at the Washington Monthly, The 2026 30 Best Colleges for Your Tuition and Tax Dollars. Then finally, with the Trump administration deporting black and brown people likely to be jailed or killed by the governments they fled from, at the same time doubling cash payments to white South African racists claiming to be refugees, just this week, Afghans, Iranians, and others were sent to the Central African Republic, a war-torn state that the Department of State warns Americans not to visit. The Trump administration has not only escalated attacks on asylum seekers and those with protective status, deporting people from Haiti, Venezuela, and Cuba, it has denied more asylum claims by Russians who claim they will be imprisoned, tortured, or conscripted to fight and die in Ukraine, as well as deporting dissidents, LGBTQ people, and members of the free media. This, as Germany accuses Russia of a brazen drone attack on Ukrainian aircraft at Leipzig Airport and threats of reprisals against the UK for supplying Ukraine with British missiles, an obvious double standard given Russia's deployment of 50,000 North Korean troops to fill its depleting ranks. Meanwhile, Trump is refusing to help Ukraine while giving Putin bodies for his meat grinder. At the same time, he is losing his war against Iran, prompting the Secretary of the Army to warn Trump of Hegseth's idiocy in ending a drone program with Ukraine, along with his gutting of the top experienced officers in the United States military. But Trump wasn't listening. He only wanted to talk about his ballroom, so Dan Driscoll quit in disgust. Background Briefing's guest host Analeia speaks with Ilya Somin, a professor at George Mason University's Antonin Scalia Law School and a chair of constitutional studies at the Cato Institute. He's the author of four books about the size of government, property, and constitutional law and migration, most recently Free to Move, Foot Voting, Migration, and Political Freedom. In his legal career, he led a challenge of President Trump's sweeping tariffs and has testified before Congress, and his writings have been cited by the U.S. Supreme Court, the Supreme Court of Israel, and many U.S. lower courts. And before we begin, for over a decade we have warned that Trump is both a criminal and likely a traitor, not to mention he's mentally unstable, egomaniacal, woefully ignorant, wildly incompetent, insatiably greedy, and spectacularly corrupt. Now it should be clear to all that Trump is doing everything he can to rig the next election and end American democracy as we know it. During these critical months, weeks, and days before the November elections, Background Briefing will intensify its investigations to expose MAGA chicanery, criminality, and cruelty while exploring strategies and popular movements to ensure a massive turnout to remove our corrupt autocrat, as the Hungarian people showed us by getting rid of Trump's buddy Orban in a landslide. to help sustain us as we increase our staff to cover this critical moment. You can make a tax-deductible donation to our nonprofit foundation, the Public Truth Media Foundation, at publictruthmedia.org or at backgroundbriefing.org/donate. And thank you. And joining us now, Jacob Halbrun, the editor of the National Interest and a non-resident senior fellow at the Atlantic Council's Eurasia Center and a columnist for The Spectator. His books include They Knew They Were Right, The Rise of the Neocons, and America Last, the Right's Century-Long Romance with Foreign Dictators. He's also editor-at-large of the Jerusalem Strategic Tribune, and he has an article at the Washington Monthly, The Last Man Comes Full Circle. Welcome to Background Briefing, Jacob Halbrun.
1: Thank you, Ian.
0: So the last man that you're referring to, of course, is Francis Fukuyama, famous for his End of History essay, which we can certainly talk about, but he's got a new book coming out in a week in the realm of the last man. So since you wrote the book about the neocons, they knew they were right, the rise of the neocons, how do you see both the evolution of Francis Fukuyama and, in particular, what is revealed in this new book?
1: Well, Fukuyama was the most prominent and successful neocon of a younger generation with his 1989 article, The End of History, which created a furore because it coincided with the collapse of the Soviet Empire and the crushing of Tiananmen Square that summer by the Chinese. So he was essentially saying that there was no ideological alternative to liberal democracy, but he didn't say that there wouldn't be disputes or rivalries or contention in the future. But what has been most striking about Fukuyama is that he was a neoconservative, was widely interpreted as a triumphal credo. And by the time of the Iraq War in 2003, he publicly broke with the neoconservative movement that he had been so visibly associated with.
0: Well, he broke over the war in the sense that he thought his colleagues who railed against the New Deal liberal social engineering as Republicans, how could you be against the New Deal and liberal social engineering at home and yet try to impose it abroad, right? Wasn't that his argument?
1: Yes, and I think Fukuyama himself was not as ideological as William Crystal or others, and I think he was more fact-based. It wasn't just that they were engaging in liberal engineering. He was pointing out the hypocrisy of that, but also that he was willing to acknowledge that the war itself was a disaster. And one of his other big points was, which I think was quite prophetic, he said, why should the United States become like Israel? Why should a country that has alliances around the world seek to become a pariah nation and antagonize everyone else as the neocon foreign policy was pushing us towards? And now we see the full flower of it in Trump. So I have always thought that Fukuyama's much more intelligent than many of the neocons that he was associated with.
0: But in terms of the end of history and the collapse of the Soviet Union, and I worked at Los Alamos on a study that Brent Scowcroft commissioned, the future of nuclear weapons, and I talked to everybody on the Russian side that one could talk to, and everybody on all the nuclear priesthood and the foreign policy elite on the American side. And there were only two people that even entertained the possibility of the collapse of the Soviet Union, which is what I had finally come to the conclusion in a couple of years before the Berlin Wall fell, that the Soviet Union was going to collapse and nuclear weapons would become largely irrelevant, were Henry Kissinger and Sam Nunn. So the idea that these same neocons, all these right-wingers in this country, crow about you know, how they brought down the Soviet Union, I guarantee you they were completely blindsided by it.
1: They were. I mean, first they said it could never collapse, and then they took credit for its collapse.
0: Right. Exactly. No, I witnessed that firsthand. But the mistake, though, in the at the end of history was not just about a liberal order dominating. It was also a liberal capitalist order. And, of course, now today you have, you know, the communist Chinese who are totally capitalist but completely against liberal democracy. And, of course, immediately after the Soviet Union collapsed, what really emerged was subnational and transnational threats. And I guess Saddam Hussein would be in
1: that category.
0: That's
1: what I think. I also think Fukuyama, I think he did acknowledge, he underestimated. He thought that someone like Donald Trump would be satisfied to accrue riches. He wrote this at the time in the 90s. That someone like him would be satisfied with that. He didn't realize that, no, it's not enough for the tech bros and people like Trump. They also want political power.
0: Well, that's for sure. And there was just an article in the New York Times a couple of days ago that the tech bros, and particularly the crypto bros and the AI people, have dominated spending in this current electoral cycle to the point of $1.2 billion so far, most of which is coming from tech bros and crypto scammers. And I find it absolutely amazing to think that you could buy an election with fake money.
1: Well, it's a brave new world, isn't it? Our democracy, as Fukuyama has written in the past decades, has become corrupted and rotted out from within. Our main adversary is not from abroad, but our own cupidity.
0: Mm-hmm. Well, stupidity abounds now. I mean, isn't it extraordinary to watch, Jacob, how the U.S.'s prized possession, the one that most of our tax dollars have gone to over the decades, outspending the rest of the world in defense spending, I think by about the factor of 16. Now, Hegseth is destroying the United States military. And now it takes somebody like Dan Driscoll to quit. And he apparently is close to J.D. Vance. But I guarantee
1: even beyond Hegseth, Ian, it is amazing that we're spending $1 trillion, as much as the next 19 countries together, and we endure fiasco after fiasco with our military. What are we spending all this money on? What are we getting for it?
0: Well, But what I find particularly amazing at the moment is that, given that Hegseth is destroying the military, and Driscoll apparently warned Trump didn't even know about all the numbers of top officers that had been purged by Hegseth. But what comes down at the end of the day is...
1: Trump is an ignoramus.
0: He's an ignoramus, but also I don't think he's unhappy with the weakening of the American military. He's doing it across the board. He's weakening this country at every turn, in every way. And at the same time, you know, he brings in the Russian finance minister into the G20 finance ministers conference recently in North Carolina. What's going on there? That's what I worry about, is the extent to which this guy, he may be an ignoramus, but he's an ignoramus who seems to be working for Putin and Xi.
1: Well, you saw he just yanked a large sculpture out of the Kennedy Center, which may be a prelude to literally demolishing the entire edifice. He wants to get back at the elites, and he wants to thumb his nose at everyone, and he wants to... he's a cultural vandal. I mean, you're right. He wants to tear it all down.
0: Well, at least the neocons have come around to warning about the dangers of Trump.
1: But not all. You know, it's bifurcated because some of them clambered on board, like Elliot Abrams, served in the first Trump administration. But the bulk, William Crystal, Robert Kagan, others, Max Boot, have all recognized the danger. And they do have principles and are not afraid to denounce Trump. I mean, there's a venality and a hypocrisy and a corruption to much of the conservative movement, which has been huffing and puffing about virtue for decades. And then as soon as it becomes convenient, they embrace a convicted sex offender.
0: Well, is there any new ideology? I mean, the fact that everybody took Fukuyama so seriously and the neocons has so much traction and so much influence, and it took a massive waste of treasure, $8 trillion wasted in the Middle East at the very least. We would have been better off if we dug a hole in the sand and buried $8 trillion.
1: We're at it again today.
0: And we're at it again today. So doesn't this mean, though, that there's a deficit on the other side, whatever that might be? I guess, broadly speaking, the left. You know, the best left-wing manifesto I've been able to find is FDR's State of the Union speech on January the 11th of 1944, in which he enunciated a new Bill of Rights. He also predicted the rise of Donald Trump and rightist oligarchs, and he also predicted that these forces, as he called rightist plutocrats, could take us back to the roaring 20s. And that's exactly what's happening to the U.S. economy. These tech bros are taking us back to the roaring 20s with these worthless frauds like crypto and this massive bubble in AI.
1: Which is why I remain convinced that we are flirting with a Great Depression. I mean, all the signs are there. You can see the nervousness in the bond markets. $40 trillion in debt, a military that's unable to fight effectively. Unemployment is rising, inflation is rising. I am not sanguine about America's future.
0: But what about my point, Jacob, that there hasn't been a countervailing philosophy, if you will?
1: You're absolutely right. There is a nascent one, which is being demonized as communism by Trump. But you need a complete overhaul of American institutions. Yeah, you need a new deal. I mean, the Supreme Court is mired in corruption. Trump is battering away at the Federal Reserve. Our government is dysfunctional. And Congress has become completely ineffectual as well. So yeah, you need the American people to recognize that we are headed into a calamity.
0: Well, does that require somebody like a man on a white horse? I mean, that's the flaw in our politics, isn't it? We always expect somebody to come in and rescue us like an Obama, and then we get disappointed that he wasn't a miracle worker.
1: Well, it's going to take someone with a real program for change. Of course, and as you say, I mean, none of this is inevitable. But remember that when FDR came into power, he was seen, Walter Lippmann dismissed him as being callow. And, you know, many people didn't take FDR that seriously. I think we need a generational shift in the U.S. You need a younger leader. And you need someone who is prepared to push a big, real reform package. We need reform in the U.S. We don't just need tinkering at the margins.
0: Right.
1: Now, FDR, by the way, was, of course, acutely aware of the plutocrats since he came himself from that class and despised many of them as indolent wastrels. And that's why he said at the Democratic Convention, I can't remember, it was 1936 or, no, it wouldn't have been 36, but that he said, I welcome their hatred. You need someone like that who is fearless.
0: Right. But again, is there other ways to bring about reform than have a leader? In other words, can we have a bottom-up movement?
1: Yeah, you need a movement. That's the one thing we've learned. I mean, we know from the New Deal actually was from the ground up. There were significant reform movements in New York City at the citizen level. And that gave FDR the space to be able to enact his reforms and build on all of that. It doesn't just come from the top.
0: Right. Well, sounds a little bit like Mandani, doesn't it?
1: You know, I think he's a sign. Trump, many people voted for Trump out of frustration. I'm not sure that they voted necessarily for the content of his policies, but for the radical change that he promised. However, if you look at what Trump has actually done, he has built upon and fortified many traditional Republican policies, enacting sweeping tax cuts, pushing for these data centers, enabling the oligarchs. I mean, and then now landing us in a foreign war. His administration does not necessarily represent such a radical shift from George W. Bush. He's just pushed it much. He's pushed it further.
0: Well, this is perhaps the most critical moment in American history, probably even since the Civil War. I mean, I know that sounds like hyperbole, but how would you frame it?
1: Yeah, I think it is the most important, I would say, since the Civil War. The Civil War, I mean, that was the crucible for the United States. Trump has not been able to get away with as much because of the own incompetence of the people that he surrounded himself with. It's also going to be much harder for him to engage in a grander military disaster because he's already denuded the military of weapons. So that's kind of limiting him as well. I mean, he would like to go into Cuba, or Rubio would like to go into Cuba as well. But I don't know if they can pull that off and engage in another caper right now. He's got his hands pretty full. So what he's doing is he's focusing on the culture war, the Kennedy Center, erecting the ballroom, all of these projects to you know, again, thumb his nose at the elites. I mean, the amazing thing about Trump is how unpopular he is, at a 32% popularity rating, but he doesn't care. He's got 2 years. He's just going to ride it out and do whatever he pleases.
0: The worst president in the history of the United States will leave as many enduring insults to us all, like this hideous ballroom and anything else he can do. And that's, you know, talk about an F you to us all, right?
1: Yeah. I mean, the guy is capable of anything. He is, but he is acting consistent. I mean, none of this is, he said he would do all these things during the campaign, locking up immigrants and, there's no mystery about what he's doing. It's just that the Republican Party has been converted into a personal vehicle for him. In fact, it's a Trump party. It's not a Republican party. So he's been able to do whatever he wants.
0: Well, Jacob, I thank you very much for joining us here today. I appreciate it.
1: Thank you, Ian.
0: And again, I've been speaking with Jacob Halpern, who's the editor of the National Interest and a non-resident senior fellow at the Atlantic Council's Eurasia Center and a columnist for The Spectator. His books include They Knew They Were Right, The Rise of the Neocons, and America Last, The Right Century-Long Romance with Foreign Dictators. He's also editor-at-large of the Jerusalem Strategic Tribune, and he has an article at the Washington Monthly, The Last Man Comes Full Circle. We're going to take a brief station break, and we're back with fewer young Americans pursuing higher education this year, so we'll have an assessment of the best and most affordable colleges.

0: Welcome back. I'm Ian Masters, and this is Background Briefing, available 24-7 at backgroundbriefing.org. And joining us now is Paul Glasrous, the editor-in-chief of The Washington Monthly, who spent 10 years as a correspondent and editor at U.S. News and World Report. And from September 1998 to January of 2001, he was a special assistant and a senior speechwriter to President Bill Clinton. He's the author of The Other College Guide, A Roadmap to the Right School for You. And he has an article at The Washington Monthly, the 2026 30 Best Colleges for Your Tuition and Tax Dollars. Welcome to Background Briefing, Paul Glasrous.
1: Thank you. Thank you so much, Ian. It's great to be back on your show.
0: Well, thanks for joining us, Paul. And obviously, I want to talk to you about the best colleges, many of which, according to your list of 30, are out here in California. But I just, since you're a Washingtonian, you've lived in Washington, D.C. for a long time, what's your reaction and what's your neighbors and friends' reactions to the recent Supreme Court decision to allow Trump to go ahead and build his ballroom?
1: Well, I think, you know, people are so much is coming at us in Washington, the ballroom, the Kennedy Center, you know, the taking over the municipal golf course. We've got, you know, ICE agents running around. It's kind of a nightmare. The ballroom, you know, I wasn't sure if the public at large cared that much about it, but apparently they do and they hate it. And, you know, there's long been talk among people who work at the White House or have worked there about maybe you need a ballroom. But this is an abomination. What they've done kind of rubs everybody that I know wrong. I'm sure there are fans, but, you know, of course, the Supreme Court found a way to keep things going. It basically, my understanding is, it said that the National Trust for Historic Preservation, which brought the lawsuit, didn't have standing, but also said it's the ballroom is probably illegal, but we're not going to weigh in on it. So, you know, too early to stop, too late to stop is the Supreme Court's attitude, I guess.
0: Well, it's going to be an enduring insult, surely. The worst president in the history of the United States has this massive distorted thing that dwarfs the rest of the building. It's just every time you look at the White House, you'll see this huge, monstrous thing that used to be the East Wing. It might as well have flashing lights with a big sign of, you know, Trump.
1: Sign. Yeah, I'm not sure it's going to survive, to be honest. I don't think any... If a Democrat wins in 2028, then I don't think it's going to survive. I think it'll be torn down. Something very different will be built in its place, if anything. No Democrat who can get through the primary will be able to get through the primary without promising voters he'll tear that damn thing down. So I think it's I don't think it's going to be permanent.
0: So let's turn to your article at the Washington Monthly, Paul Glasrous, the 2026 30 Best Colleges for Your Tuition and Tax Dollars. Just in a broader sense, though, apparently the demographics are changing, that this year there's been a fairly precipitous drop-off on college entrants, 18-year-olds. There's a demographic shift underway. There are fewer 18-year-olds, apparently. Is that something that you're aware of or factored in?
1: Oh, for people like me who cover higher education, it has been long predicted. It is here. More or less this year is the beginning of it. It's going to last for many years. They're predicting a 15% drop in the number of high school students compared to the past. And it's already, I mean, it's already beginning to have its feel, colleges are beginning to feel its effects. But, you know, colleges are also undergoing a lot of stress in a lot of other ways. Costs are up for, you know, just everything that they buy. Politically, it's a very tough time to be a college president. You've got out and out attacks on higher education by the White House, by the president, most of which I have to point out have failed. Colleges have been one of the few institutions that have really fought back against these attacks and mostly won. in courts, in Congress, and so forth. But, you know, there's a decline in trust in colleges that pretty much matches the decline in trust in all institutions, but still is upsetting to those in higher ed. But, you know, we have devoted the entire issue of the magazine that just came out this week, as we have since 2005, to an alternative college rankings, very different from U.S. News and World Report. U.S. News and Wall Street Journal and Forbes and these others, they basically measure colleges based on wealth, prestige, and exclusivity, how many students don't get in. We measure them by a completely different set of metrics. Primarily, do colleges recruit and graduate students of modest means with degrees that don't cost too much, don't load up students with debt, and lead to careers that allow students to get into or stay in the middle class or better? And also, we judge colleges on whether they encourage students to become good citizens by joining the military, joining AmeriCorps, voting, going into socially beneficial but less well-paid professions like social work and teaching. So it's a very different set of metrics, but it's a metric that I think better reflects what both the vast majority of students and the vast majority of taxpayers want from their investment in higher education. And hence a very different set of schools in that top 30, as you described. There's actually more than 1,400 colleges that we rank, but that top 30 is very interesting because at U.S. News and the Journal and others, the top 20 or 30 are invariably all elite universities, Harvard, Yale, Stanford. In the Washington Monthly's best colleges for your tuition and tax dollar ranking, more than half are non-elite colleges. Colleges I'm sure your listeners probably haven't even heard of. The number one school is Berea College in Kentucky, a fantastic school. As you said, a lot of California state universities are at the top in the top 30. Many of them do better than Harvard or Yale or Princeton because we're just looking at it with a different set of measures.
0: Well, just to go through the Cal State colleges in your rankings, Cal State University Northridge is number 3, and then Cal State University Los Angeles is number 9, Cal State University Long Beach is number 10, Cal State University Fresno is number 11, and then Cal State San Bernardino is number 23, Cal State University Fullerton is number 25. So, you know, it pretty much dominates the list. And
1: it sure does. And there's a reason for that. California does a great job of supporting its regional public universities. It supports its flagships too, like Berkeley and UCLA, but more than most states, it has a historic dedication to keeping tuition low for the working class, predominantly working class students that go into the Cal State system. And more than that, they have had a real focus on quality. They make sure that students graduate, that they graduate on time, and that the educations that they get lead to decent jobs. So for all those reasons, and they do a good job with encouraging service to the country community, for those reasons, Cal State really dominates.
0: And just to contrast with the Ivy Leagues, Harvard is number 6, Princeton is number 7,

0: young veterans, etc., and give them an absolutely worthless education and saddle them with a lifetime of debt. And they have a lot of traction in Washington through lobbyists, and it's an absolute racket. I mean, it's an absolute shame that so many tax dollars are wasted on these predatory for-profit colleges, and you compare them to the state colleges, many of which are under-resourced, and it really leads you to ask the question: is why in the hell do we keep throwing $40 billion away, and why don't we invest that in community colleges?
1: No, it's a good question, and you know, throughout history, really going back to the Truman administration, we've had these waves of reform where Washington political leaders realize, you know, oh my goodness, these for-profit colleges are luring students in, giving them subpar educations that lead to, you know, very little, if any, upward mobility on the taxpayer dime. And they come in and they clean up the system, and then somebody pokes some loopholes in them, they come running back, and 10, 20 years later, we have another wave of reform. We've done that about three or four times. Most recently, under both Obama and Biden, but under President Trump in his first term, he opened the floodgates again. You know, less so in this second term, but it's a ongoing problem. And there is a role for some for-profit colleges. Some of them are not bad. And there's limits on what community colleges can invest in training and equipment for some of these jobs that, you know, do require a lot of both, like, you know, HVAC and nursing. But as you say, if we could put more money into the community colleges, we wouldn't need the more or less the for-profits at all.
0: So let's look at some of the effects that Trump has had on higher education. I mean, across the board, Trump is an ongoing disaster for America. He's weakening in America at warp speed. And most recently, of course, is the military itself. We've seen the destruction that's going on with Hegseth, firing all the top generals and having Dan Driscoll quit, etc. So, you know, the military is probably one of the most respected institutions in America, yet Trump is destroying it. But he's also already destroyed our alliances, our health, our environment, our science, and our diplomacy. And now let's turn to his destruction of education. He's been influencing policy through funding, threats, and lawsuits. He's been dismantling the Education Department. He's revoking international student visas. His student loan reform is more draconian. He's canceled so-called woke spending. He's cracked down on DEI policies. He's targeted foreign funds. And he's barred transgender athletes from women's sports. So that's a partial list of the destruction underway. Is there any way that we can recover from this, or let alone reverse it?
1: Yes. I think most of it will be reversed, probably not the DEI stuff. But look, there are colleges in every state in the union, in almost every county and region, in red as well as blue. And the damage that the Trump administration has done to those colleges and the constituencies around those colleges, the alumni networks, the parents, the students, the businesses that depend on the training that comes from those colleges, the businesses that contract to provide services for the colleges, they are increasingly understanding that we're doing, you know, damage to this system, which we've been arguing for 21 years needs reform, but also is a linchpin of American strength and democracy. And I think the reaction is going to be profound. If a Democrat, like I said, just as I don't think the ballroom

0: is going to survive. I really think the higher education system will survive and be rebuilt because, you know, what choice do we have? The need for education, you know, despite what people say about, oh, go into the building trade. Sure, that's a good idea. AI is going to dismantle college jobs to some extent, yes, but it will also open up unbelievable jobs for people with the right kinds of education. There's tremendous support in this country for that and for immigration, for the international students that help pay the costs of higher ed. So, you know, we have a system that I think is... You're right about the damage that being done, but I don't think the word destroyed is right. I think you're going to be shocked at how phenomenal the rejection of Trumpism is, you know, on both sides of the aisle in many ways in this upcoming midterm and in 2028.
1: Well, Paul Glasses, I thank you very much for joining us, and I hope you're right. In fact,
0: I hope I'm right, too. I've been wrong before, but I think I'm right on this one.
1: And again, Paul Glastras is the editor-in-chief of the Washington Monthly. He spent 10 years as correspondent and editor at U.S. News and World Report. And from September of 1998 to January of 2001, he was a special assistant and a senior speechwriter to President Bill Clinton. He's the author of The Other College Guide, A Roadmap to the Right School for You. And he has an article at the Washington Monthly, The 2026 30 Best Colleges for Your Tuition and Tax Dollars. We're going to take a recession break and back look into how Trump is deporting black and brown people likely to be jailed or killed by the governments they fled from, at the same time doubling cash payments to white South African racists claiming to be refugees.

0: This is Analia for Background Briefing. Earlier this week, the Trump administration deported dozens more people to a country they did not come from, this time to the Central African Republic, which has a travel advisory by the State Department. The flight included 12 Afghans, 8 Iranians, and others, according to the nonprofit group Human Rights First. They also say that one Afghan is someone whose brothers collaborated with the U.S. military. One who found refuge in the U.S., the other was killed in action. This raises concerns, not only about the migrant safety in Africa, but what might happen if they have to return to Afghanistan or Iran. They join many deportees who came to this country for protection, yes, from Afghanistan and Iran, but also Cuba, Venezuela, and other countries ruled by regimes with anti-American stances. The U.S. has also deported hundreds who fled Putin's Russia. The Russian language publication Vershka found that Russians received more rejections to their asylum appeal last year than any other year in decades. And while we deny Russians' very credible claims that they're afraid to go back to a repressive regime, a significant number more are running away from the country. Last week, over 113,000 escaped across Russia's southern border, a number that we haven't seen since the early days of the Russian invasion of Ukraine. A legal aid group for anti-war dissenters, Russian America for Democracy in Russia, analyzed ICE data and says hundreds of Russian asylum seekers have already been deported and another 1,000 held in detention. This is part of some excellent reporting by the Boston Globe. But these Russians include anti-Putin activists and some who just dodged the draft. They face a credible fear of incarceration, possible torture, and forced conscription. Historically, incarcerated soldiers face a high casualty rate. Now, this policy began in the Biden administration, but has ramped up since the change in the Oval Office. A recent article in the libertarian magazine Reason calls this action by the Trump administration shameful. And joining us is the author. Ilya Soman is a professor at George Mason University's Antonin Scalia Law School and a chair of constitutional studies at the Cato Institute. He is the author of 4 books about the size of government, property and constitutional law, and migration. Most recently, Oxford University Press's Free to Move, Foot Voting, Migration, and Political Freedom. In his legal career, he led a challenge of President Trump's sweeping tariffs. He has testified before Congress, and his writing has been cited by the U.S. Supreme Court, the Supreme Court of Israel, and many lower courts in our country. He was born in the USSR himself and came over as a Jewish refugee. So, Ilya, thank you for joining us today.
1: Thank you for having me.
0: So, this represents a huge humanitarian concern, and we'll get into the politics, but first I have to ask, is this American to deport asylum seekers somewhere where they might be punished or even killed?
1: There are some historical parallels for it, but all of them are terrible and unjust. It is certainly not in accordance with the principles this nation is supposed to stand for. We are supposed to give refuge to people fleeing tyranny and oppression. George Washington said that, so did other founding fathers. We haven't always lived up to that, but when we don't live up to it, as right now we are not on a massive scale, it is wrong and it is unjust.
0: So in the case of these Russian refugees, this is certainly a time for President Trump to do what Moscow's asking. It pushes us further from our NATO allies. Europe is reeling from an alleged attempt from a Russian drone attack on German soil, and analysts have long warned that Russia is stepping up a hybrid warfare in the wake of its invasion in Ukraine. And this includes technological attacks and disinformation campaigns in Europe, the former Soviet bloc, and here in the U.S. These types of attacks are cheaper for a country waging war against a Ukrainian military. It's putting up a hell of a fight, which is all to say, CBS reported that CIA Director John Ratcliffe covertly met in Moscow with his intelligence counterparts, and the administration invited the Russian finance minister to the G20 meeting. It riled up our European allies, who are increasingly afraid of physical attacks all over, including the UK, since we learned that British drones were used by Ukrainians. So basically, is this a good time for the administration to give Russia back its dissidents and defectors? And do you have a sense of why they're doing it now?
1: So I think it's never a good time to do something like this, but it's particularly stupid and ridiculous now when Russia is very obviously an adversary of the U.S. and the West generally for all the reasons you mentioned. I would add also that they are helping Iran attack her forces in the Middle East right now, even as we speak. That's yet an additional reason why we should not be doing their bidding either on these dissidents or on anything else. And of course, on top of that, even aside from geopolitical considerations, it's just simply wrong to return people fleeing an oppressive regime because they opposed its repression and its unjust war of aggression and the like, and to send them back to where they're likely to be imprisoned, persecuted, or in some cases even killed.
0: And do you have any opinion on why they're doing this now?
1: So obviously that's more of a question for them than for me, but I think it's part of their general anti-immigrant policies, which apply to many other countries, including other repressive anti-American regimes like those you mentioned, Iran, Cuba, Venezuela, and others. In addition, there is this element of this perverse admiration that Trump seems to have for various foreign dictators, including Vladimir Putin.
0: So when Russia invaded Ukraine in 2022, personally, I was surprised to hear how many people on the right were expressing pro-Russian sentiment. I mean, obviously, the Kremlin likes that because they like fracture and discontent and disagreement. And these really audacious moves recently by Moscow, they're causing some backlash. And you said in your article that even a conservative opinion writer, Jeff Jacoby, he spoke out in the past against deporting these Russians. Do you think people on the right might be reevaluating their views on Russia?
1: I don't know. So if you look at public opinion polls, most American Republicans have a negative opinion of Russia and Vladimir Putin, though not by as large a margin as Democrats and independents. But there is definitely a contingent on the so-called nationalist and post-liberal right, like Tucker Carlson, for example, and like some people in the Trump administration who definitely have sympathies for Putin for various reasons. That Putin is nationalistic, Putin cracks down on LGBT people, and so on. These reasons for sympathy are terrible and deserve condemnation. Whether some of those people are reevaluating it is a good question. A few clearly have. Recently, Laura Loomer, who's a big right-wing influencer on Twitter and elsewhere, she came out against Russia and in defense of the Ukrainian cause. She even took a trip to Ukraine, and there are a few other people like her, but I think it's too early to say that the Trump administration has reevaluated its position on Russia. I hope they would do so, but I'm not incredibly optimistic.
0: And even it's hard to wrap my head around. Do you think that conservatives will be moved by, like, not only the Russian deportees, but deporting somebody whose family collaborated with the U.S. military, or even deporting Iranians when we're at war with the regime? Will this cause any chink in the wall of this pro-Russian feeling?
1: So again, obviously there are different people on the right, and many are anti-Russian and have been for a long time. But I think if you look at the development of the political right over the last decade in the United States and in some European countries as well, what you see is a rise of a kind of illiberal nationalism, replacing the more traditional American conservatism, which had roots in the Enlightenment liberal tradition of the American founding, and which, you know, I didn't always agree with every one of their views by any means, but they were generally liberal democratic in their orientation, had little sympathy for regimes like that of Vladimir Putin. But on the other hand, this more nationalistic, xenophobic, authoritarian conservatism that you see rising since the rise of Trump in 2016, it does have ideological elements in common with Putin's Russia, just as during the Cold War. Ironically, at that time, there were elements on the political left in the West who had ideological views in common with the left-wing communist regime then in power in Russia. So while the Soviet Union, which I fled, it appealed to the extent that it appealed to people in the West, it was primarily far leftist. With Vladimir Putin, you see almost the opposite pattern, that to the extent he has Western admirers and supporters, it's mostly people on the nationalist right.
0: And you've studied migration for some time. Does it surprise you or give you any, like, pause at all to see people might be engaged with this idea of giving people more rights when they're seeking asylum?
1: Absolutely, we should advocate, and I've tried to do what I can myself. I think it is very difficult to shift the position of this administration because they're so deeply embedded in xenophobic anti-immigrant ideology to the point even where, you know, they deport people in ways that damage American national security interests in some of the ways that you indicated. But this administration is not going to be in power forever. And even with this one, sometimes you can defeat them in court or otherwise constrain their options.
0: Do you see any potential for movement? Do you see any potential to make the argument?
1: So I think in some particular cases, you might be able to defeat the Trump administration in court. And indeed, there have been thousands of cases that they have lost, particularly in lower federal courts on various immigration detention issues. To see a really big change in policy, I think most likely we need a new and better administration. And it would be desirable to have Congress enact more laws constraining the executive in this area.
0: And I know as a lawyer, you might not necessarily want to talk about any cases, but do you have any plans yourself?
1: So I don't litigate cases myself very much. The tariff case was an exception, but I do write about them, and I file amicus briefs, friend of the court briefs, and I periodically do so in immigration cases. As a matter of fact, I have one that will be submitted probably in the next couple of weeks in the H-1B visa case where Trump has imposed a $100,000 fee on all new H-1B visas, which if allowed to be implemented would nearly kill that program. This is illegal and unconstitutional for various reasons. The trial court has so ruled, and I will be filing an amicus brief in the appellate court, which hopefully will sustain that decision.
0: And last year, when you wrote about the Russian refugee deportations, it happened weeks after the president hosted Russian President Putin in Alaska. Although it had been happening for months, but with these deportations coming in a cloud of kind of Washington extending a hand to Moscow, do you think there's a more political element? Like you said, basically Trump has kind of a blanket push against refugee seekers except for white South Africans. But do you think that there's a greater political moment that he's using?
1: I see very little political advantage to him from cozying up to Vladimir Putin, who's very unpopular in the U.S. But there is this dimension to Trump's ideology and his psychology where he has this weird, perverse kind of respect for certain dictators, particularly Putin. And as we discussed a moment ago, there are people on the political right, though a minority, but they're definitely there who like nationalist dictators like Putin.
0: And do you have any hope yourself for any kind of fracture within the right, maybe a possible like a splitting within the Republican Party of the Republican Party? I know you're not necessarily a Republican yourself, but I think that you've got more of a finger on the pulse than I do.
1: I don't know that I necessarily do. You ask a good question to which I'm not sure there's a great answer, but I will say, obviously, Trump is not going to be on the scene forever. Hopefully, he will be gone within 2 years or so. And after he is gone, you know, there will be something of a reckoning about in the Republican Party and on the political right about exactly what direction they want to go on a number of issues. And, you know, perhaps this one will be one of those that is reconsidered, both the attitude towards Russia and perhaps in some cases the attitude towards immigration as well, though that second one, sadly, is more deeply rooted in the Republican Party as it is currently configured than attitudes towards Vladimir Putin.
0: Great. Thank you so much. I really appreciate you taking the time to come and speak with us.
1: Great questions, and thank you.
0: That was Ilya Soman joining us from Charlottesville, Virginia, where he's a visiting professor at the University of Virginia. He's also a professor at George Mason University's Antonin Scalia Law School and a chair of constitutional studies at the Cato Institute. He's written 4 books about the size of government, property and constitutional law, and migration, and most recently Oxford University Press's Free to Move, Foot Voting, Migration, and Political Freedom. He himself came over from the USSR as a Jewish refugee. In his legal career, he led a challenge of President Trump's sweeping tariffs. He's also testified before Congress, and his writings have been cited by the U.S. Supreme Court, the Supreme Court of Israel, and many lower courts in our country. He's about to file an amicus brief against the Trump administration's recent impositions against visa seekers, and he has spoken out in the past in favor of birthright citizenship. He himself came over from the Soviet Union as a Jewish refugee.
2: And this has been Background Briefing. I'm Ian Masters, and I'd like to thank producers Graham Fitzgibbon and Asher Price. 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And I'll be back again tomorrow with another Background Briefing at backgroundbriefing.org.

trillion tons of ice gone. A memo guts wildlife law. Yosemite for sale. Four measles deaths. Bird flu outranks AI. And 6 minutes with a book. Good morning. This is the Commonwealth Report, Geeky Science Friday edition. News for the public, not the powerful. You can follow us at commonwealthreport.news. Did the ice sheets just hand us a 5-foot warning? Scientists just finished the most complete look ever at polar ice. Greenland and Antarctica have lost 11.3 trillion metric tons since the 1970s, enough to bury the entire continental United States under 5 feet of ice. Sea levels rose 3 centimeters. Lead author Lyons Otaska said that every added centimeter of sea rise puts 2 to 3 million people at risk. 84% of that loss came from glaciers racing into warming oceans, not surface melt. Those two ice sheets now drive a quarter of all sea level rise. Every coastal town in America is downstream of this. Can you kill an eagle if you didn't mean to? The New York Times obtained an internal memo signed by Fish and Wildlife Service Director Brian Nesvik. It reinterprets the Endangered Species Act so that only intentional killing counts as illegal. Harvard Law Professor Andrew Mergen called it an assault on the act like we've never seen. Killing a whale with your ship, chop down a tree full of endangered birds, and you walk. The memo is dated September 14th, the same day another Trump rule gutting the definition of harm took effect. Richard Nixon signed this law back in 1973, and now it's being erased without a single vote in Congress. Is Yosemite really for sale to a Trump donor? More than 150 groups and over 150 members of Congress told Interior Secretary Doug Burgum on Tuesday to kill a land swap that would hand a quarter-mile strip of Yosemite to a private developer, Kingsbarn Realty Capital. It owns 83 acres next door and wants a private road onto one of the park's main thoroughfares. CEO Jeff Pori donated to Trump. Blake and Jordahl of the Center for Biological Diversity said it best, quote, "The federal government should be protecting our national parks, not parceling them out." Yosemite was the first land America ever protected for its beauty alone. If Yosemite's for sale, nothing's safe. Measles kills 4 in Pennsylvania while the CDC counts 0. Pennsylvania confirmed 2 more measles deaths Tuesday, bringing the total to 4. An 18-year-old in Mifflin County and a 40-year-old woman in Jefferson County, both unvaccinated. 2 infants died earlier. The state has 693 confirmed cases across 38 counties, the worst outbreak in the country and the deadliest measles year in America since 1992. But the CDC counts 0 measles deaths in 2026. Director Erica Schwartz decided the Pennsylvania deaths don't qualify. Democratic Governor Josh Shapiro called them tragedies and turned down help from Bob Kennedy, saying his rhetoric hurts people. A disease we eliminated in 2000 is killing Americans again. Thanks, Republicans. Is bird flu the pandemic we should actually fear? While Washington panics about artificial intelligence cooking up a superbug, scientists at Imperial College London say the real danger is already here. And H5N1 bird flu has forced the culling of 400 million chickens in 4 years. It's in American dairy cattle. Just weeks ago, it jumped into mink farms in Utah, which puts it one step closer to us. Professor Wendy Barclay said on numbers alone, it has to be considered high risk as a pandemic source. The researchers called an AI-built extinction virus highly unlikely, but this threat is not science fiction. It's on the farm right now while this administration guts our public health agencies. 6 minutes with a book beats a glass of wine. Researchers at Cambridge pulled together decades of studies on reading published in Psychological Medicine. One survey found 6 minutes with a book dropped stress levels by 68%. More people reached for a book to unwind than for wine. Adults 65 and older who read regularly have a 33% lower risk of Alzheimer's. Another study found 35% lower dementia risk. Kids who read early showed better attention and fewer mental health problems. But reading among children is falling off a cliff, especially boys 11 to 16. A country that stops reading is a country that's easy to fool. And that's the way it is today, Friday, September 18th, 2026. I'm Tom Hartman. Did you know?
know that every weekday we send out an email before the show giving you all the topics coming up so you can be fully informed and ready to interact with our program? Or that after the show we send out Sue's Stack, a list of every topic I've discussed along with clickable hot links to every source of information I've shared with you on the air? 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Check it out. So former BBC reporter Greg Palast actually did the math. He got data from government sources, entirely government sources, federal and state, and found that voter suppression, people being ripped off the voting rolls or having their votes challenged in a way that prevents them from being counted, even though 100% of them were legal voters, prevented at least 3.5 million and arguably 4.2 million people from voting in the 2024 election. And looking at the math and looking at the states and looking at whose vote got suppressed, which was wildly, mostly black people, Palast concluded just explicitly that if not for the mass purge of voters of color, if not for the mass disqualification of provisional ballots, Harris would have won. The piece is Trump Lost, Vote Suppression Won, over at HartmanReport.com. Check it out.

0: is the Tom Hartman Program.
1: Hey, welcome to the third hour of our program. So the president of Poland, actually I think his title is premier or prime minister, Mr. Tusk, Donald Tusk, yeah, his premier, has just issued a warning. And Donald Tusk is like, nobody's fool. This guy, he's a serious politician. He's a conservative. He's, you know, he's just dead serious about what's going on here. And he just issued this warning that Russia is coming for us. This is what he said. He said Putin's goal is to paralyze or at least weaken the motivation of NATO countries. He said this. He gave a speech to the Polish parliament yesterday. He says the Poland is on the potential firing line because they share a border with Ukraine. These are his exact words, quote, "There is a real risk that drones or other types of projectiles will enter the territory of one or several countries on the eastern flank and even cause destruction. The official narration will be that it's an accident and there's no reason for NATO to think about a response." And he's basically saying, no, we need to respond. Meanwhile, in Russia, people are heading to the polls this week for the first parliamentary election since February of 2022. Their parliament is called the Duma. In Russia, you can only vote if you are on the approved list, and you can only run for office if your party is on the approved list. And Putin also, about a third of the country, votes electronically, digitally, online, and Putin can just alter those numbers any old way he wants. So the Russian elections are a joke. They're all smoke and mirrors. But and Putin will make sure that he and his party win, you know, the elections overwhelmingly. But the big question here, Tusk said, U.S. secret services like the CIA, NATO, and Ukrainian security services have provided him with intelligence that Russia is planning on attacking Poland, Estonia, Latvia, Lithuania, or some parts of those countries. And that they're going to do it in a way that looks like, oh, whoops, we didn't mean to hit you, sorry. As a way of finding out, you know, what the defenses are, how these countries will respond, what are we going to do, and perhaps most importantly, what Donald Trump will do. My prediction is that when Russia attacks Poland, Lithuania, Latvia, or Estonia, one of those countries, or more, that when that happens, Donald Trump will echo whatever Putin says. Oh, it was a mistake, or sorry we did it, or we didn't mean to, whatever, and downplay it. And Putin will be one step closer to his attack on Europe. We'll see. Meanwhile, there's this amazing movie. It played in Europe at one of the big film festivals a couple of weeks ago, maybe a week and a half ago. Got a huge standing ovation. It's a four-hour movie. It's by Alex Gibney, the guy who has just done some, you know, fabulous documentary work in the past. And this is a four-hour expose. Apparently, people couldn't even, you know, didn't even want to leave to go to the bathroom. I mean, it just moves right along about how Elon Musk is nuts, basically, I guess, you know, or at least problematic, shall we say. Now, the company that owns the right to distribute this is Universal Pictures. And Universal Pictures is owned by Comcast. And Comcast started in the Southeast, the American Southeast, back in the 80s as a regional cable TV company that was owned by a right-wing family. Now, I think the ownership has, you know, I think it's gone public and the ownership has gotten more widely distributed, and Comcast is not generally viewed as such a political player as they used to be. But still, Comcast owns the right to distribute this movie, and it looks like they're thinking, yeah, do we really want to piss off Elon Musk? So this could get interesting. Now, The Hollywood Reporter, which is kind of all over this stuff, right, the inside of Hollywood, says that, quote, distributors in individual countries have been salivating over the film ever since the four-hour project began gaining buzz in recent weeks. And Slate's culture writer Sam Adams says that an independent distributor by the name of Bleecker Street, quote, is holding steady on releasing Musk in the U.S. and actually moved up the opening to October 9th. Could be in 3 weeks we'll be able to see this movie that basically reveals to the world who Elon Musk really is. I'm frankly looking forward to it. I get it, 4 hours, but I would go to a theater to see this. Brian Weber, who is an Emmy Award-winning sports broadcaster, has been weighing in on this stuff. And he pointed out that back in the day, now this was in the 1940s, odds are you don't remember the movie Citizen Kane. You probably heard of it, but it was a big movie in the 1940s. My recollection is, what was it, Charlton Heston was in that? It was Orson Welles. Let's say what?
2: Orson Welles.
1: And the movie is about William Randolph Hearst, although his name is never mentioned in the movie. It's you know, he's this newspaper magnate. And Hearst tried to get the movie suppressed. And he had a lot of money and a lot of friends in Hollywood. But he was not successful. So tech journalist Carl Bode reaches out and he says, have I mentioned lately that oligarch-owned media consolidation is a bad thing? Yeah, you think so? And the last story I have for you today, and then I'll pick up your phone calls, is this whole data center thing. The hot new thing, if you're a politician, if you're a local politician, is to say, I will fight the data centers, right? Put me on the city council. Elect me to the state legislature. Give me a seat on the county commission. I will stop the data centers because they're ripping up our land. They're taking our water. They're raising the cost of our electricity. We don't want no stinking data centers. And so Trump has a solution to this. The largest landowner in America is the federal government, thanks to Teddy Roosevelt and Abraham Lincoln. And we have millions, tens of millions of acres of public land that are owned by the federal government. And so Trump reached out to Doug Burgum, his lickspittle, who is our interior secretary, and said, Dougie, find me some land that is federally owned, that nobody can stop us, nobody can complain, there's no local control over this, but it's close enough to some local group that we can tap into their electric supply. And close enough to some water that we can have some cooling for our data centers and build me some data centers that I can then give to my billionaire oligarch buddies in the tech industry, the tech bros who support the GOP, and screw the people. And Doug is on it. He's working on it. In fact, they've already approved a data center on BLM land near Boulder City, Nevada. Now, a judge stepped in and said, wait a minute. There's a couple of other projects that are early on. In the meantime, the Bureau of Land Management, which is Doug Burgum's group, has lost half their staff. This is thanks to DOGE cuts. And those remaining are mostly focusing on how to help the oil and gas oligarchs get oil and gas out of federal lands and into their money bins. But Burgum is, he's pushing this. He calls these things, he calls these data centers intelligence factories. This is a quote. This is from Doug Burgum, our Secretary of the Interior. He said, if we're talking about building a facility that's specifically related to AI, it's the first time in human history we can take a kilowatt of electricity and instead of turning it into light or heat, we can turn it into intelligence. That's a complete game changer. Yeah. The Salt Lake City, the Salt Lake Tribune, the Utah newspaper. See, one of these big data centers is planned for Utah, so they're writing about this. They note, this is from the Trib. Burgum has frequently used his platform to tout the advantages. Now that I just shared with you. Hang on, just a second. There's another piece here. Oh, maybe not. Oh, here it is. Yeah. In February of 2025, Burgum spent an hour with Wael Sawan, the CEO of Shell, across, see, he's trying to give away oil and gas on our federal lands. Across 3 days in March, he met with the CEOs of Chevron, ExxonMobil, and BP, each of which have invested in technologies for data centers or have agreements to help power data centers. Also in March, Burgum had dinner with Baker Hughes CEO Lorenzo Simonelli. Baker Hughes announced a collaboration with Google on technologies for data centers earlier this year. The CEOs of Devon Energy, Williams Companies, and Sempra Infrastructure, all companies that have made significant moves to be part of the AI boom, were also at the dinner. About a week later, Burgum met with SpaceX executives, including President Gwynne Shotwell, who has pitched building data centers in space as soon as next year. In 2026, SpaceX acquired xAI, which has built some of the biggest data centers in the U.S. on the border between Tennessee and Mississippi. So get ready. Here it comes. Your local electricity is going to be rerouted to your local federal land so that Donald Trump and Doug Burgum can help build data centers whether you want them or not. Amazing. All right, what's on your mind? It's 17 minutes past the hour. I'll pick up your calls for the rest of the hour. It's Anything Goes Weekend here on the Tom Hartman Program, where we dare to ask, is Walmart a person? And we dare to say, no, the Republicans on the court lied to you about that one, too.
0: This is the Tom Hartman Program.
1: It's the True People's Media. We'll be right back with your calls.

0: Welcome back, John in Cambria, California. Hey, John, what's on your mind today? Is it Cambria? Hey,
1: Tom, I have a question. Cambria.
0: Okay. What's up?
1: Yep. I have a question for you about Social Security.
0: Mm-hmm.
1: I'm approaching collecting soon enough,
0: mm-hmm.
1: too soon. But, you know, when you, if I was to wait until 67, or if I didn't wait till 67, I would need to take, I would get take a hit, basically, or only be allowed to earn, and I'm self-employed, of about $24,600 or something, before they start docking the Social Security payment, right? So what, it seems counterintuitive to me, not the docking part, but to limit the wages that you're allowed to earn, because what if you were making, you know, $60,000-$70,000 a year, and just collecting a docked Social Security payment, your payroll taxes that goes towards Social Security would be far greater than the $24,600 if you decided to just only work that little bit. So why, I understand taking a hit, and there should be some, and maybe it's not really, should be called a hit, but it seems like you should be able to earn more so that you could continue to pay more into Social Security and not suffer such huge consequences of only earning, you can't, I mean, California, $34,000 is not enough to live on.
0: Yeah.
1: You know what I mean?
0: Yeah. No, I realize it's not meant
1: to live on. But it seems to me that they'd be better off either raising that amount you're allowed to make and allow someone to pay more in to Social Security.
0: Yeah, this is something that I completely missed, because when I turned 65 was still the retirement age, and I just started taking my Social Security money.
1: Right.
0: And now, you know, Reagan raised it to 67, but it didn't kick in until just a couple of years ago, and now it's 67. So now if you're under 67, for every $1, for every $2 you earn above $24,480, Social Security withholds $1 in benefits. And as you just described. So,
1: right.
0: And then there's a separate issue on your taxable income that has to do with this phony baloney thing that Trump said he was no taxes on Social Security, but actually what it is a little tax loophole that some people on Social Security qualify for. I'm not sure what your question is.
1: Well, I just don't understand why the amount is so low.
0: Oh, because they're
1: $24,480.
0: They're trying to discourage people from taking Social Security before 67. I mean, that was the whole point. Reagan was trying to extend the lifespan of Social Security by raising the retirement age to 67. And this is just a way of saying, you know, if you want to retire before 67, we're going to kick you in the butt.
1: Right. And I've fallen in that category. I'm 67.
0: Yeah.
1: You know, I can't get my full retirement until I turn 67, which is in a couple of years.
0: Right.
1: But it just seems like it's also an incentive to, you know, just say, well, I'll just take my money now and not work.
0: Yeah. Those are your options. And you're going to have to figure out what works best for you, John. I'm a big fan of taking it early. Sean is a big fan of waiting as late as you can. It's like, you know, it's up to you. John, I got to run, but thanks for the call. Good luck. Tired of news that protects the powerful? Get reporting with a backbone at the Commonwealth Report. News for the public, not the powerful. Twice daily, visit commonwealthreport.news and subscribe today, because democracy belongs to all of us. When I was a little kid, my grandmother had a piano, and I loved to play it. I was incompetent, but I was figuring out all kinds of stuff. And then I kind of got away from it, and, you know, went to school, and things got busy, and just lost track of it. Well, now there's this fascinating new study out of the University of Geneva, Switzerland, that is making me think, maybe I should go back and learn the piano. What they found was that they took a group of 132 healthy old older adults, retired, 62 to 78 years old. Half of them learned the piano. Half of them took music classes without learning the piano. And what they found was that those who learned the piano actually had the strongest increase in their memory, in their mental competence, their mental faculties. Those who took the music classes also did well, but learning the piano was a huge step. So check it out. There's a whole long rant about this over at HartmanReport.com. Check it out. Welcome back, 23 minutes past the hour. So what's on your mind today? Nora in La Verne, California. Hey, Nora, what's up?
2: Hi, Tom. I was just wondering if you have heard how Randy Rose is doing.
0: No, I haven't. I did read an article maybe a year ago saying that she had kicked the lung cancer, and I sent her a note, a personal note, just saying hi, how are you, how's everything going, anything I can do to help, and she never responded. So I don't know. Maybe she's changed her email address or what, but I just don't know. I wish her the very best. Okay. I love Randy. I she's one of the most talented people I've ever known in my whole entire life. I think she's probably one of the top five talk show hosts in terms of, you know, ability to do this job in all of history. I put her up there with Rush Limbaugh and Joe Madison and Father Coughlin. I think she's brilliant. And,
2: No kidding.
0: I hope she's well.
2: No kidding.
0: I hope she's well.
2: I do too. I read her Substacks, but she did mention a little bit about the medical establishment in Florida. And but I really
0: is she writing on Substack now?
2: She's on Substack, yeah.
0: Oh, I didn't know that. Mm-hmm. Well, I'll have to go subscribe.
2: Yeah.
0: Thanks for the tip on that.
2: Yeah,
0: Nora.
2: She's on Substack, and once in a while, when she does post, it pops up, so I read her stuff.
0: Mm-hmm.
2: And I really miss her. Boy, she was just right on the money all the time, just like you.
0: Yeah, well,
2: I mean, I was just always amazed. But anyway, I was just wondering. I didn't know if you guys were friends off the air or something, but... I hope she's doing good.
0: Yeah, we were a lot closer 20 years ago, you know, when we were just starting Air America, and I used to fill in for her all the time, and I got to know her, but, we just... kind of went our separate ways in terms of our lives, you know. She's in Florida and I'm in Oregon.
2: I loved Air America. That's how I found you guys.
0: Yeah. Yeah.
2: One day driving home from work on my long drive from West Hollywood out here in the boonies where I come in the suburbs. And I said, who are these people?
0: Yeah.
2: And then I just started listening to you guys. It was great. And I was really sad when you left.
0: Yeah. We built something that was really extraordinary.
2: Yeah.
0: I wrote the original business plan for Air America Radio and helped get the thing started. And we elected Barack Obama. I mean, the Obama people will tell you, you know, if it wasn't for Air America reaching 97% of America with this relentless message in 2008. But then because of our success in getting Obama elected, Mitt Romney had his company, Bain Capital, buy all of the stations that we were on and take us off the air. And that's how it died. Mitt Romney killed Air America. And
2: I could never figure out why rich liberals never bought radio stations.
0: You know, we had a fundraising meeting in Washington, D.C. Bernie organized it. Randy and I were there. We were pitching this to the Democrats, saying, bring in your big donors. And Hillary Clinton got up and said, you know, this is really something that should be left to the private sector. So,
2: Hillary.
0: Yeah. So what can you do? Anyhow, Nora, I got to run. Yeah.
2: Okay, honey, have a good one.
0: Thanks for the call. You too. Yeah, have a great day. It's 27 minutes past the hour. We'll be back with more of your calls. It's Anything Goes Weekend. Right? We'll be back with more of your calls in just a minute. Stay tuned. It's the Tom Hartman Program. Talk media for the rest of us. We'll be right back.
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0: Exposing the con in conservative. I'll be right back with your calls.

0: trillion tons of ice gone. A memo guts wildlife law. Yosemite for sale. Four measles deaths. Bird flu outranks AI. And 6 minutes with a book. Good morning. This is the Commonwealth Report, Geeky Science Friday edition. News for the public, not the powerful. You can follow us at commonwealthreport.news. Did the ice sheets just hand us a 5-foot warning? Scientists just finished the most complete look ever at polar ice. Greenland and Antarctica have lost 11.3 trillion metric tons since the 1970s, enough to bury the entire continental United States under 5 feet of ice. Sea levels rose 3 centimeters. Lead author Lyons Otoska said that every added centimeter of sea rise puts 2 to 3 million people at risk. 84% of that loss came from glaciers racing into warming oceans, not surface melt. Those two ice sheets now drive a quarter of all sea level rise. Every coastal town in America is downstream of this. Can you kill an eagle if you didn't mean to? The New York Times obtained an internal memo signed by Fish and Wildlife Service Director Brian Nesvik. It reinterprets the Endangered Species Act so that only intentional killing counts as illegal. Harvard Law Professor Andrew Mergen called it an assault on the act like we've never seen. Killing a whale with your ship, chop down a tree full of endangered birds, and you walk. The memo is dated September 14th, the same day another Trump rule gutting the definition of harm took effect. Richard Nixon signed this law back in 1973, and now it's being erased without a single vote in Congress. Is Yosemite really for sale to a Trump donor? More than 150 groups and over 150 members of Congress told Interior Secretary Doug Burgum on Tuesday to kill a land swap that would hand a quarter-mile strip of Yosemite to a private developer, Kingsbarn Realty Capital. It owns 83 acres next door and wants a private road onto one of the park's main thoroughfares. CEO Jeff Pori donated to Trump. Lakin Jordahl of the Center for Biological Diversity said it best, quote, "The federal government should be protecting our national parks, not parceling them out." Yosemite was the first land America ever protected for its beauty alone. If Yosemite's for sale, nothing's safe. Measles kills 4 in Pennsylvania while the CDC counts 0. Pennsylvania confirmed 2 more measles deaths Tuesday, bringing the total of 4. An 18-year-old in Mifflin County and a 40-year-old woman in Jefferson County, both unvaccinated. 2 infants died earlier. The state has 693 confirmed cases across 38 counties, the worst outbreak in the country and the deadliest measles year in America since 1992. But the CDC counts 0 measles deaths in 2026. Director Erica Schwartz decided the Pennsylvania deaths don't qualify. Democratic Governor Josh Shapiro called them tragedies and turned down help from Bob Kennedy, saying his rhetoric hurts people. A disease we eliminated in 2000 is killing Americans again. Thanks, Republicans. Is bird flu the pandemic we should actually fear? While Washington panics about artificial intelligence cooking up a superbug, scientists at Imperial College London say the real danger is already here. And H5N1 bird flu has forced the culling of 400 million chickens in 4 years. It's in American dairy cattle. Just weeks ago, it jumped into mink farms in Utah, which puts it one step closer to us. Professor Wendy Barclay said on numbers alone, it has to be considered high risk as a pandemic source. The researchers called an AI-built extinction virus highly unlikely, but this threat is not science fiction. It's on the farm right now while this administration guts our public health agencies. 6 minutes with a book beats a glass of wine. Researchers at Cambridge pulled together decades of studies on reading published in Psychological Medicine. One survey found 6 minutes with a book dropped stress levels by 68%. More people reached for a book to unwind than for wine. Adults 65 and older who read regularly have a 33% lower risk of Alzheimer's. Another study found 35% lower dementia risk. Kids who read early showed better attention and fewer mental health problems. But reading among children is falling off a cliff, especially boys 11 to 16. A country that stops reading is a country that's easy to fool. And that's the way it is today, Friday, September 18th, 2026. I'm Tom Hartman.
1: Did you know that every weekday we send out an email before the show giving you all the topics coming up so you can be fully informed and ready to interact with our program? Or that after the show we send out Sue's Stack, a list of every topic I've discussed along with clickable hot links to every source of information I've shared with you on the air? It's all completely free and available over at tom.tv, T-H-O-M.tv. Check it out. So former BBC reporter Greg Palast actually did the math. He got data from government sources, entirely government sources, federal and state, and found that voter suppression, people being ripped off the voting rolls or having their votes challenged in a way that prevents them from being counted, even though 100% of them were legal voters, prevented at least 3.5 million and arguably 4.2 million people from voting in the 2024 election. And looking at the math and looking at the states and looking at whose vote got suppressed, which was wildly, mostly

0: With dignity. That was the deal. It was called the American Dream. So what happened? Well, it didn't die. It was killed. And we know who did it, when they did it, and how they got away with it. Who killed the American Dream? The greatest political crime ever told. A new book by me, Tom Hartman. That's Who Killed the American Dream? The greatest political crime ever told. Welcome back. 34 minutes past the hour. So what's on your mind today? CJ in Stoughton, Wisconsin. Hey, CJ, what's up?
1: Hey, Tom. Thanks for taking my call again.
0: Always a pleasure.
1: There's so many topics I'd love to discuss with you, but a couple. The data centers.
0: Mm-hmm.
1: On both sides of the aisle, I hear for and against. And what frustrates me is driving around with rural Wisconsin is seeing tillable farmland turned into China solar panel fields. Just tees me off to no end.
0: Would you rather see it turned into fracking operations for natural gas?
1: Well, you know, there's got to be guardrails for all this stuff. I agree. There's danger in all of us, but to see the hypocrisy on these data centers, President Trump wants these places to be able to create their own energy.
0: Mm-hmm.
1: And yes, there is some issues with that, but tillable farmland, farmers are being paid huge money by these corporations, and I think it should be there's areas that they could put these, fields somewhere else, but not tillable land.
0: You know what they do in Europe is they put solar panels on the tops of buildings and on top of parking structures and, you know, along basically, you know, anywhere that is just going to be permanently pointing straight up, and that's,
1: I like that.
0: Yeah, we could do that. The problem, I would guess, is because, you know, government would have to provide for that to happen. You know, you have to change the rules and things that probably would be opposed by Republicans who want to help the fossil fuel industry.
1: Well, you know what? Regardless of which side of the aisle you're on, to hear the criticism about the cost of gas right now,
0: mm-hmm.
1: for Iran not to have a nuclear weapon, like I told you, it's Friday. I love calling you on Fridays when I got a chance. I'm willing to pay it. And it's still not the $5.11 high that underneath the Biden administration. So, you know, he tried diplomacy with Iran longer than I would have, and he would have been criticized if he didn't try diplomacy. But I tell you what, for Iran not to have a nuclear weapon, they've been at war with us for over 47 years. God bless Donald Trump for having the gonads to go after that regime.
0: Yeah,
1: so
0: we're just going to have to disagree
1: up,
0: on that one, CJ. I don't think it's worth the cost, and I think that we're hurting ourselves and the entire world, frankly, very badly by this. But I get that that's your opinion, and I'm not going to try and talk you out of it.
1: Well, I'd love for you to try, because I think the truth is on my side.
0: Well, if Trump had not,
1: it's worth it.
0: If Trump had not torn up the JCPOA, Iran never would have gotten a nuclear weapon. Now we've got a regime, and the previous regime was, you know, there was a fatwa against even nuclear energy, much less nuclear weapons. And now that Trump has killed off that regime, we've got this younger, angrier, revolutionary guard who are now publicly saying, screw this, we're going to get a nuclear weapon one way or another, because if, you know, Israel has one, and that's why nobody's attacking Israel, and if we had, nobody would attack us. Trump wouldn't have done this to us if we had a nuclear weapon. I think Trump has done the opposite of what you're saying here by tearing up the JCPOA and attacking Iran after he had claimed to have completely destroyed, utterly obliterated, were his words, their nuclear program. This is just an excuse. This, they can't have a nuclear weapon. They weren't going to have a nuclear weapon. They weren't even working on a nuclear weapon.
1: You know what? They're watching him, and at least he had, this should have been done many presidents ago, should have taken care of this.
0: It was. Barack Obama took care of it.
1: We went through this with North Korea, and we watched Bill Clinton and Madeleine Albright help them get a nuclear weapon.
0: And Trump went over there and congratulated Kim on his nukes and told him to build more.
1: You know,
0: he

0: You can pick and choose, Tom. Yes, I don't agree with everything he says, but I tell you what.
1: Thank you, CJ.
0: This should have never gotten to this point. And you never discussed the Abraham Accords. You know, he's been championed because what he has done in the Middle East, and it has been
1: so
0: an issue
1: what's,
0: for a
1: what's
0: long
1: good
0: time,
1: about the Abraham Accords,
0: at least
1: CJ?
0: He's dealing with it. Pardon me?
1: What is good about the Abraham Accords? To the best of my knowledge, this is basically like a trade deal between these countries of the Middle East, as far as I can tell. What am I missing?
0: Well, they're finally communicating between countries, and yes, there are trade issues, but now they're actually communicating and using diplomacy. That's something that hasn't happened for a long time.
1: If that's the case, and that's probably a good thing. My sense of it was that basically what happened was that Kushner succeeded in getting the Sunni Arabs to line up with the Israelis. Against the Shia Arabs, and that's part of why we're in this war right now, and the Houthis are in the middle of this.
0: Well, you know what? I think that this is a good thing because the rats are coming out of their holes and they're being dealt with finally. Yeah. Because this, like I said, should have been dealt with decades ago.
1: If you filled up your tank recently, they're dealing with us.
0: Well, I'm okay with it. God bless them.
1: All right.
0: It's worth it for them not to have a weapon.
1: All right. CJ, good talking to you.
0: You too, sir.
1: Yeah, thank you very kindly. Have a great weekend. Kirsty in Novato, California. Hey, Kirsty, what's on your mind today?
2: Hi there. Thank you. Yes, I just want to spread the word that Abdul El-Sayed will be in the San Francisco Bay Area next weekend.
1: Really?
2: Yep. Saturday, the 26th in San Francisco, Sunday, the 27th in Santa Clara, and also on that same day, Livermore. And if people are interested, they should go to SF4MI.org for tickets.
1: Okay.
2: And if they click on get tickets, they actually may be cheaper than what's initially posted.
1: Cool. And that's SF4, like as in San Francisco, SF number 4, MI, did you say?
2: Yes.
1: .org. .org. Okay. Thank you, Kirsty. Public service announcement made. Thank you. Stephen in Pataskala? Oh, hi. Tell me how to say this, Stephen.
3: Pataskala.
1: Last
3: week we had Al Green invoke Rule 9 and had an impeachment vote. The Dems would have won it if they all voted in lockstep, which didn't happen. 18 actually voted to table the thing. But, you know, the funny thing is that unless you're a majority party, you cannot call for the speaker to step down. But you can impeach the president.
1: Interesting dichotomy, isn't it?
3: Pull one over on Trump there, but I'm just trying to get some infighting going, you know what I'm saying?
1: I get it. Yeah, it's a wild story what's going on in D.C. right now. And little Mikey, pulling the plug on Congress. They're going to have to come up with a continuing resolution to continue funding the government. I think we're going to run out of money on October 1st, or at least the budget runs out. So I don't know what they're going to do. Stephen, thank you for the call.
3: Yeah, we need a motion to vacate. This Congress isn't doing anything.
1: Yeah, I'm surprised Massey hasn't proposed
3: one. 100 times. How much more than what we got now?
1: Yeah, no, I get it. I'm surprised Thomas Massey hasn't submitted a motion to vacate the chair. But, you know, I think it would probably be a futile effort. That's probably why he's not doing it, because Johnson's got
3: all... Well, we can't look at that.
1: Yeah.
3: Saying things are futile is a bang in advance. We can't do that.
1: Yeah, there you go.
3: Sorry.
1: Stephen, well said. Thank you very much for the call. James in Hollywood. Hey, James, what's up?
4: Tom, still the smartest man in all media, and you have some brilliant, brilliant listeners. The show is
1: just brilliant
4: this morning. And you even let the people who talk nonsense talk. Happy with the war, happy with us burning humans alive for no reason. Anyhow, I'm going to suggest I want someone out there with money to start this, the PDNC, the Progressive Democratic National Committee.
5: Mm.
4: Have Bernie and Pramila and Roe and Pocan on the board of directors, and start investigate the DNC. Find out who controls the money.
5: Mm-hmm.
4: And who controls them,
5: yeah.
4: You know, and where the money goes.
5: Yeah.
4: And please, someone out there help start it out. But I think a Progressive Democratic National Committee would just blast off like a rocket ship.
1: Yeah. I don't disagree, James. It's a great idea. The Progressive Caucus, frankly, could play that role, but they've never been, frankly, well-funded. I did one of their very first fundraisers with Raoul Grijalva and Bernie Sanders back in 2004, I think it was, or maybe 2005, and, you know, we had like 25 people. Anyhow, it's a good idea. James, thank you. Spot on. We'll be right back.
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1: It's the place where smart people get their news. We'll be right back with you.

0: back. Alma in Stony Ford, California. Hey, Alma. Alma, you are on the air. If you can hear me.
1: Okay, first of all, wait a minute. Yeah, can you hear me?
0: I hear you just fine.
1: Please don't swear on the air. First of all, I deserve an extra 30 seconds. I was on last week when everything went black.
0: Okay. Oh, don't tell me everything just went black again.
1: The first thing is, Kash Patel's Senatarian, he had all these numbers and he held up the sheet later, and it's probably, what's her name, Natalie Harper, put this thing together, because he said that they took down the worst, first it was the most wanted 10, and then another time he said 12, and given that he called online and went online and blabbed about catching the wrong person prematurely. I cannot believe that they got the most wanted 10 or 12 people in the world and extradited from four other countries. And he was just so full of BS. I was screaming at the TV.
0: Yeah, it was disgusting hearing that. It was just disgusting the way that man was talking.
1: I know it was. And the thing, everywhere, whoever, anybody reported, all they said was that he faced being grilled by the Democrats. And nobody said anything about how the Republicans, Chuck Grassley was just, made me want to throw up in my mouth. He was smoothing and, you know, kowtow to, and you did this, and, you know, and the Republicans just absolutely just blithered him with honey.
0: I know.
1: And nobody reported on that at all.
0: Yeah.
1: And the other thing is about Donald. Oh, very, yeah. And yeah. And the other thing is about Donald Trump. This is my little theory, and anybody.
0: Alma?
1: I'm sorry, I hit the mute button. I apologize.
0: Okay.
1: Putin had 4 years to basically brainwash him, and the way Donald Trump uses the same phrases over and over and over again, and those phrases will pop in at really weird times. And I don't know how long it takes, but I know it's not very long to brainwash somebody. And I think he said this stuff over again.
0: Well,
1: this has been going on since the 80s.
0: Trump has been promoting the interests of Russia over the United States since 1987. That's when he started saying it's time to end NATO.
1: What I'm saying is, Putin had 4 years to create a Donald Trump that is doing whatever he wants, and what he wants is America destroyed. And people keep saying, well, why is he doing that? Why is he doing that? Because he's destroying us, and that's what he wants to do.
0: Yeah, I'm with you. Alma, thank you for the call. It's 49 minutes past the hour. I'll be back with more of your calls in just a minute. Stick around. It's the Tom Hartman Program. Talk media for the rest of us.

0: thanks so much for sharing our program and for reaching out to our stations and sponsors and letting them know that you're listening. It really means a lot to us. Before the hour, picking up your calls here, Jim in Moline, Michigan. Hey, Jim, what's up?
1: Oh, I was wondering what you'd think of Iran if they did have a nuclear bomb, if they'd use it.
0: No, I don't think they'd use it. I think that they would use it. They would use it the same way that every other country with a nuclear weapon uses it. They would say, if you attack us, you're going to get nuked, but otherwise we're good.
1: How come they keep sending drones and missiles into Israel?
0: Israel keeps attacking them.
1: I don't know. Israel attacks about that much.
0: Israel killed the entire leadership of the Iranian Republic. They killed 50 people in one fell swoop.
1: They've been much attacking. I know that. Yeah. They've been doing that for years. You know, they always
0: want. Well, you know, there's a bunch of Muslims who hate Jews, and there's a bunch of Jews who hate Muslims. And the Jews who hate Muslims are largely in charge of Israel right now. And the Muslims who hate Jews are largely in charge of Iran right now. And it's been that way for at least a couple of decades. And, you know, as far as I'm concerned, this is not my fight.
1: No, I know, but they got Hamas.
0: I know. They've been doing soft power in the region. They've got all these regional allies. So does Israel.
1: I know. Well, Israel, we don't have.
0: They've got us.
1: Because we protect them. Because we, what do you want to do? Just move out of there?
0: No. I think both nations should stop attacking each other. And I think that, you know, the core of this problem here, Jim, is that the Palestinians were displaced back in 1950, whatever it was, 54, I think it was, and never got their land, never got their country. We need to have a two-state solution, and pretty much everybody agrees on this, except the people in Israel who hate the Muslims and the people in Iran who hate the Jews. And it's just, you know, it's like this intractable problem that should be solvable. But, you know, as long as Kushner and Trump are saying, no, we won't go along with a two-state solution either, it's just going to continue being a crisis.
1: I heard President Clinton, when he was in office, he offered him a statehood. It's been offered to him more than once.
0: Oh, yeah, that was... Well, yes. I mean, that was a reasonable offer, and what's his name? The Yasser Arafat was so corrupt that he turned it down. I mean, there have been a couple of opportunities here, one with Carter and one with Clinton, to do something really good, and they both got largely blown up by the Palestinians. I'll give you that. Although the Israelis have not been real friendly on this, but it's enough. It's time for a two-state solution. Jim, thanks for the call. Valerie in Morton Grove, Illinois. Hey, Valerie, what's up?
2: Hi, Tom. First, thanks to Mateo for always being so nice when he answers the phone.
0: He's a good man.
2: And I'm calling to... Yes. And I'm calling to say that I think that everyone who has an audience should be more specific in placing the blame for problems where it belongs. So instead of saying, we invaded Iran, you know, say Trump and the Republicans invaded Iran.
0: Oh, yeah.
2: So not we are alienating our allies, but Trump is doing that. Most Americans do not agree and are not in favor of what Trump is doing.
0: Yeah,
2: I think that we, I just think that it's so important to be specific, especially so close to the elections, because people who are not paying attention probably will misunderstand. So we need to place the blame where the blame belongs.
0: Yeah, I think that's a point well taken, Valerie. Thank you. Thank you for calling
2: and
0: making that point.
2: Thanks, Tom. Have a great weekend.
0: You too. Morris in Englewood, California. Hey, Morris, what's up?
3: The economy, Tom. The economy of the Gulf countries, they're on life support. We had 21 bases over there. Now we're down to one. Iran is shutting down the Strait of Hormuz until Trump and Bibi leave office. Talk to me, Tom. What do you think about all that?
0: I think it's a mess. I think we're going to pay a high price for gas for probably years. I don't think this is going to be resolved anytime soon. Donald Trump you know, Bibi Netanyahu for years had been trying to find an American president stupid enough to do what Trump did, and he finally found one who was just that stupid. And a defense secretary who was sufficiently drunk or stupid or both to go along with it. I mean, how else can you explain it, Morris?
3: Well, no, I want to hear your opinion, Tom, because you, like, as usual, you knock it out the park. But one part, I got to be quick with this. One of your callers was talking about, what can the Democrats do? What are they offering? The first thing we got to do is win. First, we got to win, and then we got to rid ourselves of APAC surrogates. And that it breaks my heart, because I'm a black man. It breaks my heart to say this. I love me some Jasmine Crockett, but she got to go. She took some APAC money. Coach James Tallarico in Texas, everybody. Cory Booker, he took some money. Van Jones, he took some money. Okay, so first let's win. Then after that, we clean our own house, which is no APAC money. And Tom, I appreciate you for that.
0: I get it, Morris, and you're always spot on, too. Thank you. Jeff in Portland. Hey, Jeff, what's up?
4: Happy Friday, Tom. Thanks for all the hard work you're doing to give our democracy a fighting chance. And we all have a lot of work to do the next 40-something days. People should go to noindivisible.org or nokings.org to help get out the vote and save this republic.
0: Yep.
4: And I want to say, Tom, prefacing that our economy in 2020 was the envy of the world. I give kudos to Joe Biden for that. But in my opinion, had Bernie Sanders been our nominee in 2020, I think we'd be in the middle of Bernie's second term and our democracy and economy would be stronger than ever rather than hanging by threads. The reason I bring that up, Tom, is that Bernie was way ahead in those 2020 primaries until the Democratic establishment decided to throw their full weight behind Biden in those southern primaries.
0: Yeah, that was Jim Clyburn mostly.
4: Yeah, and you had a caller saying recently that it's not the progressives who aren't team players who are the Democratic Party, it's the establishment Democrats. And so I'm calling on them to get out and campaign. Guys,
0: I'm with you, Jeff. Obama. Jeff, I'm out of time. I'm sorry, but spot on. You said it so well. Hey, special thanks to Louise Hartman, Sean Taylor, Jamie Holly, Nigel Peacock, Sue Nethercutt, Patrick Hoyt, Geraldine Halbert, Ron Hardenbaum, Chase Spross, Nicholas Miller, Pat Sweeney, Jeremy Peterson, Carna Arroyo, Carna Verde, Josiah Wester, Martha Salinas, Mateo Robertson, Diane Russell, Ruben Michaels, all the fine people who work on this program. Thank you to you for supporting our program and spreading the good word. Get out there, get active, tag your ad. Have a wonderful weekend, and I will catch up with you same place, same time here on Monday.
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1: Every president takes an oath to uphold the Constitution, the First Amendment.
2: I do too.
1: How do you justify it?
2: Much more so than you. 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
0: Three news organizations, CNN, MS Now, and Politico, are suing President Trump for violating the First Amendment after banning their reporters from the White House on Friday. Their credentials were confiscated Saturday. We'll speak to Katie Fallow of the Knight First Amendment Institute. Then, America sent them into a dictatorship's torture chambers, then looked away. Two men deported from the U.S. to Equatorial Guinea, which they have no connection to, have been beaten and imprisoned after speaking out about their confinement and conditions at a hotel where a group of U.S. deportees have been held since arriving in the country.
3: We were not rioting. We were not protesting. We just were demanding our human rights. We know our human rights, and that's what we deserve, and that's what we want.
0: We'll speak to the director of Equatorial Guinea Justice. And finally, the extraordinary writer and performer Sarah Jones on her new one-woman play, America, Who Hurt You?
4: America, Who Hurt You? Started off as really a podcast, thinking about this moment we're in, and it was sort of facetious. America, girl, who hurt you? Why are you like this? Are you all right? You're in danger. You know, it was sort of like a joke.
0: Here's Sarah Jones in her multi-character performance. All that and more coming up. Welcome to Democracy Now!, democracynow.org, The War and Peace Report. I'm Amy Goodman. Iran's warning the United States and its allies against launching a major attack, saying it is information a new assault is being prepared. Speaking on state media Sunday, Iran's military central command vowed that any new strike would bring retaliation against U.S. bases. The warning follows a government-organized rally Friday in which hundreds of thousands of Iranians pledged to defend Iran. This is Iran's security chief.
5: We've announced to the U.S. that one of our conditions is the release of our frozen funds. Secondly, they must announce an end to the war on all fronts, including Lebanon. Furthermore, they must not interfere in Iran's internal affairs and not collaborate with opponents of our revolution, and must halt any form of aggression against Iranian territory, even with drones, must not continue their aggressions, and must lift the naval blockade.
0: Meanwhile, the Washington Post reports more U.S. service members have died in the war with Iran than the Pentagon has publicly acknowledged. Five U.S. officials told the paper at least 22 troops have been killed, four more than the number that appears in the Pentagon's public casualty database, while a sixth official put the toll at 23 dead since February 28th, when the Trump administration and Israel launched the war against Iran. In Yemen, Iran-backed Houthi fighters launched a barrage of missiles and drones at Saudi Arabia's capital, Riyadh, Saturday. Residents reported at least one explosion and later saw a large plume of black smoke near the airport, while the Houthis claimed, without offering evidence, that they had set off major fires at Aramco facilities in Yanbu along the Red Sea coast. It was the Houthis' first attack on the Saudi capital since the escalation opened a new front in the Iran war. President Trump announced Friday he's banning CNN, MS Now, and Politico from the White House. The ban took effect on Saturday morning when reporters from all three outlets were turned away and had their credentials confiscated or deactivated. Trump clarified the ban would be lifted if the outlets published more favorable coverage of him and his administration. This morning, CNN, MS Now, and Politico issued a joint statement reading, quote, "We notified the government that we're filing a lawsuit today to protect our First Amendment rights and defend the principle that the government does not decide what the press reports or publishes. Without notice or process, the White House revoked our journalist credentials because it objected to our reporting. Left unchallenged, this threatens press freedom and the public's right to independent journalism free from government interference." We'll have more on this story after headlines. President Trump says the triumphal arch he's planning to build near Arlington National Cemetery will double as a military complex. In a social media post Sunday morning, Trump wrote that he plans to convert the monument, quote, into a top-grade military complex, triumphal arch, to house, store, and have the rapid ability to use large numbers of drones plus snipers on both the roof and plaza areas, and additionally have and hold large quantities of sniper ammunition in storage, unquote. Veterans have sued to block the arch. Critics have assailed it as a gaudy and ugly monstrosity, while aviation experts warn its height and potential use as a drone platform would endanger flights around Ronald Reagan Washington National Airport. Virginia Democratic Congressmember Don Beyer, whose district includes Arlington National Cemetery, wrote, quote, "Trump clearly expects to lose a lawsuit and therefore wants to set up a pretext to argue that the arch is tied to national security," unquote. In Washington, D.C., hundreds of protesters rallied outside the Kennedy Center on Friday night to oppose President Trump's takeover of the Performing Arts Center and his threats to close and demolish it. Activists linked hands, forming a human chain around the building. Joining them was Washington, D.C. City Council member Robert White.
6: Well, look, this is a national memorial, the Kennedy Center, but it is in D.C., and it is a jewel here in D.C., and what it represents for the arts, for protests, for democracy in action is something that we know too well, and there's no way we're going to let this monument go without a fight.
0: In Gaza, Israeli airstrikes killed at least three Palestinians Saturday. One strike near the Jabalia refugee camp in northern Gaza killed Basir al-Bush, the son of Munir al-Bush, who is the director general of Gaza's health ministry. This is Munir al-Bush speaking at his son's funeral.
7: I was with him in the tent, and he said, "Dad, they will target us, you and me together." I said, "That is fine. We will go to heaven together." He said, "Dad, they will target me, and I don't want us both to get martyred." I said, "So be it. We will go to heaven." He went outside the tent, and they struck him. He was martyred. May God have mercy on him.
0: Meanwhile, in the occupied West Bank, a suspected Palestinian gunman shot dead an Israeli man, while Israeli soldiers killed a Palestinian motorist who the military said was attempting to run them over. In Israel, President Isaac Herzog said Saturday he'll clear the criminal record of Elor Azaria, overriding objections from the military. Azaria is a former soldier convicted of killing a wounded Palestinian attacker who posed no threat back in 2016. In July, Defense Minister Israel Katz wrote to Herzog, urging him to grant Azaria's request. The Israel Defense Forces opposed the move. A senior aide to military chief Eyal Zamir said Azaria has shown no remorse and has not accepted responsibility a decade after his conviction. Palestinian artists in Gaza have painted a mural depicting the U.S. rapper Macklemore draped in a Palestinian flag with the caption, "Thank you for using your voice for Palestine." The tribute was painted on a giant slab of concrete surrounded by rubble in the ruins of Gaza City. It was commissioned after Macklemore was fired from British pop star Ed Sheeran's U.S. tour over his onstage remarks condemning Israel's assault in Gaza and calling for a free Palestine. Sheeran and the tour promoter dropped Macklemore under pressure from Robert Kraft, the billionaire owner of the New England Patriots and Boston's Gillette Stadium, who rallied other stadium owners to threaten to cancel Sheeran's tour if Macklemore remained a part of it. On Saturday, Ed Sheeran opened a concert in Philadelphia with an apology to fans over his handling of the affair. And for the first time, Sheeran publicly addressed Israel's assault on Gaza.
8: What is happening in Gaza is a catastrophic and unjustifiable and disproportionate. My heart has been broken by the scale of devastation and loss of civilians' lives, of children's lives. And the systemic injustice we're seeing unfold in the West Bank cannot be overlooked.
0: The U.S. military attacked a boat the military said was carrying drugs in the Caribbean Sea on Saturday, killing four people. The military did not provide evidence that the vessel was transporting drugs. Since September of last year, the U.S. has killed at least 231 people in 69 boat strikes in the Pacific and Caribbean, targeting so-called narco-terrorists without evidence. Human rights advocates have condemned the attacks as illegal extrajudicial killings at sea. In Cuba, the power grid collapsed again, leaving millions without power for the sixth time since President Trump cut off fuel shipments to the island in January. Since then, just one tanker of fuel has been delivered by a Russian tanker in March. The blackouts have taken a heavy toll on Cubans, restricting transportation, shortening workdays, grounding flights, and endangering public health. This is Valentin Parra, a resident of Havana.
9: It's very bad for everyone because everyone gets desperate in a house without water and without light. It's a phenomenon that isn't seen anywhere else in the world, only here. And when people don't have water, look, I myself was without water for 15 days, without water or light for 15 days.
0: The U.S. military scrambled to intercept a Chinese ship in the Middle East amidst the U.S. and Israeli war on Iran last spring, but called off a mission to board the vessel at the last minute after discovering an intelligence assessment had relied on false information from an AI chatbot. That's according to CNN reports. The AI agent misidentified components aboard the Chinese ship as part of a nuclear weapons program. In more AI news, the Wall Street Journal reports independent security researchers were able to use Anthropic's Claude software to gain access to an OpenAI employee's ChatGPT account, giving them a way to read and suggest changes to the OpenAI's private cache of software. The hacking operation came 2 weeks after a swarm of AI agents broke out of containment at OpenAI and launched cyber attacks at the company Hugging Face. In Austin, Texas, an ICE agent shot a man in the torso on Sunday, sending him to the hospital where he's in serious but stable condition. The injured man is identified by his attorney as 28-year-old Wilber Rafael Garces Perez, a Venezuelan national. He was reportedly shot while delivering food for DoorDash. Protests soon erupted with demonstrators chanting, "Abolish ICE." Federal immigration agents have shot more than 20 people since President Trump returned to office. Six of them died, including three U.S. citizens. In nearly all the shootings, agents fired at people inside vehicles. A federal appeals court has rejected the Trump administration's policy of rapidly deporting immigrants to third countries to which they have no connection. Friday's ruling by a three-judge panel in the First Circuit Court of Appeals sets up a likely challenge at the Supreme Court. Since President Trump returned to office, his administration has sent more than 25,000 immigrants to at least 29 third countries. Trina Realmuto, a lawyer for the plaintiffs at the National Immigration Litigation Alliance, said, quote, "This decision confirms that due process and the protections Congress enacted against persecution and torture cannot be circumvented by putting someone on a plane to a country that was never part of their removal process." proceedings. We'll have more on removing migrants to third-party countries they have no connection to later in the broadcast. In Texas, the Trump administration started building the border wall through the Big Bend region. The work is a key step in the administration's $46 billion plan to fortify the border with walls, barriers, roads, and surveillance technology. Clara Benson, one of the founders of the No Big Bend Wall Coalition, said, quote, "We will continue to fight for this land, no matter what the outcome is. We'll continue fighting to the end." You talk to people in West Texas, and they say, even if they put it up, we'll fight for them to take it down. So this fight is not over, she said. Several civil rights groups are suing the Trump administration to block it from sending armed federal agents to polling places ahead of the midterm elections. The lawsuit brought by the NAACP and others cites a case in Lee County, Florida, where officers set up an immigration checkpoint on a main road leading to a polling place. The precinct serves mostly Black and Latino voters. Jenai Nelson, president and director counsel of the NAACP's Legal Defense Fund, said, quote, "Using federal law enforcement as a scare tactic to target and intimidate Black communities is illegal and antithetical to the promise of a multiracial democracy that was enshrined in the Voting Rights Act. Neither Black, Latino, Asian, or any other voters, nor any other community should ever again face the threats of terror and intimidation at the ballot box that defined the Jim Crow era," unquote. In Russia, Ukraine carried out what Moscow's mayor called its largest ever drone attack on the capital. As Russian voters went to the polls Sunday, at least three people were killed and a major oil refinery in the Moscow region was damaged. It was Ukraine's first use of a ballistic missile in the war. In Russia's parliamentary election, only parties backing Russian President Vladimir Putin and his war appeared on the ballot. Yabloko, the last publicly anti-war party still operating inside Russia, was barred from running. Putin's main political rivals and critics are either imprisoned inside Russia, forced into exile abroad, or dead. Meanwhile, Russian strikes overnight killed at least six people and wounded 38 across Ukraine. And in Germany, the far-right Alternative for Germany, or AfD party, has taken first place in a state election for the second time this month. On Sunday, the AfD won more than 38% of the vote in the eastern state of Mecklenburg-West Pomerania, beating second-place finishers and Social Democrats by 3 percentage points. The ruling party of Chancellor Friedrich Merz, the Christian Democratic Union, won less than the 5% needed for representation in the parliament, the party's worst result since 1949. Since World War II. Elsewhere, Merz's party finished in second place in a state election in Berlin, with Germany's left party winning the largest share at more than 25%. It was the strongest showing by the anti-capitalist party to date. This is left party candidate Elifer Alp, the frontrunner to become Berlin's next mayor, speaking after Sunday's election.
10: Berlin shared vision won today. Our shared vision of an affordable Berlin for all people, regardless of where they are from, regardless of what they believe, regardless of who they love, and regardless of what they earn.
0: Democracy Now! Will broadcast from Berlin, Germany, September 30th, October 1st, and October 2nd. And those are some of the headlines. This is Democracy Now!, democracynow.org, The War and Peace Report. I'm Amy Goodman. MS Now!, CNN and Politico are filing a First Amendment lawsuit today after President Trump banned them from the White House press pool over the weekend. An emergency request to restore their access is set to appear before a federal judge in Washington, D.C. A decision could come as soon as this week. In a joint statement, the outlet said, quote, "Without notice or process, the White House revoked our journalist credentials because it objected to our reporting. Left unchallenged, this threatens press freedom and the public's right to independent journalism free from government interference," unquote. Meanwhile, it's been reported this morning Trump has also removed CNN from a pool of TV journalists scheduled to travel with him to the United Nations General Assembly in New York, which starts tomorrow. He's here today in New York. Trump took to Truth Social Friday to announce the ban, accusing the outlets of reporting fake news, fiction and lies. On Saturday, journalists with the outlets confirmed their badges were confiscated when they attempted to enter the White House. This is veteran CNN correspondent Betsy Klein describing what happened.
11: So I walk in, I tap my badge, and it beeps a couple of different times. It turns red, blue, and green, and it didn't accept my PIN number. The Secret Service agent in the guardhouse, with whom I have been friendly in the past, asked to see my badge, and I handed it over to him. He told me that it had been deactivated. I asked him if he could provide an explanation as to why it had been deactivated. He said he had no further information. I asked him once more if he had any more details he could share with me, and he said that I should be referred to the White House press office, to the Wranglers, for more information. I asked if I could have the badge back. He said he would be keeping it. He did, however, hand me back this clear case with a lanyard that it came in. I also collected my things and then returned out the gate that I had come through. But we had heard President Trump earlier this week say that he was going to ban CNN, MS Now, and Politico from White House grounds. The president clearly followed up on that promise.
0: President Trump's also threatened to ban other news outlets from the White House, including The New York Times and The Washington Post. NBC correspondent Kelly O'Donnell questioned Trump during a news conference.
12: Mr. President, earlier today you posted that you intend to ban CNN, Politico, and MS Now from the White House.
13: Yeah.
12: Every president takes an oath to uphold the Constitution, which includes the First Amendment.
13: I do, too.
12: How do you justify?
13: Much more so than you.
12: Is this because
13: they're fake news. You get so tired of reading and seeing fake news. There's something wrong with a country that can allow people to write purposely negative stories. Now, if they want to write them, that's fine. But I don't have to let them into the people's house. A very simple ban. I don't want them in my office. I don't want them here. I would say the ban would go as far as you can. So we are banning them. Yes, we are. And there may be others to follow.
12: What do you mean by others to come? And how is this ban going to work?
13: Others to come in terms of fake news?
12: Yes.
13: The New York Times is fake news. Washington Post is fake news. They're crummy papers. Both doing very poorly, by the way. But we'll say we're probably not going to display the paper anymore in the White House, those papers. But we haven't taken the step of throwing them out. But they're fake news, totally. New York Times is so fake. Washington Post is disgusting. I mean, they're disgusting. I don't get it. Why would they be? You know, we're doing so well. And they'll take the most positive story and make it as negative as possible.
0: That was Bloomberg correspondent Catherine Lucey, who asked Trump about his intentions to ban more media outlets. And before that, NBC News correspondent Kelly O'Donnell questioning President Trump. Well, for more, we're joined by Katie Fallow, Deputy Litigation Director at the Knight First Amendment Institute at Columbia University, where she focuses on threats to free speech and a free press. Talk about what's happened, the banning of CNN, MS Now, and Politico. At least for now, it's those three organizations. And now they're announcing that they are suing the White House today.
14: Yeah, exactly. I mean, this latest step on Friday was just the latest in President Trump and his administration's onslaught against the press. And he's obviously had tried to throw out Jim Acosta from CNN during his first administration, but all of his attacks on the press have greatly increased in his second administration. So,
0: in the Jim Acosta case, Ted Boutros represented him. He got his credentials back, and Ted Boutros is representing MS Now, CNN, and Politico in today's lawsuit.
14: Okay, yes, exactly. And Ted has been involved in a lot of these cases against the administration. But, you know, what he did is also follows his excluding the AP from the press pool. I think it's important to sort of see that there's two different kinds of press forums that are at issue here. So there's the wider press corps, which are the journalists that get hard passes, go into the White House, have certain areas where they can work out of, and then can go into the Brady press briefing room. And then there's a much smaller group called the press pool, which is allowed to go at the invitation of the White House into smaller areas like the Oval Office and to travel with the president. And they are potentially different kinds of forums. But in any event, Trump has last year kicked the AP out of the press pool because the AP refused to use the word, the term Gulf of America rather than Gulf of Mexico.
15: And so they can't go into the Oval Office or be on Air Force One.
14: Correct. And then, but what Trump did on Friday was even more extreme, arguably, from a First Amendment perspective, because he completely banned CNN, MS Now, and Politico from even using, as we saw, using their press pass to go into the White House and even report from the press briefing room. And that area is a public forum, as the Court of Appeals in D.C. has held for decades, that the White House has invited members of the press to come in to allow them to report to the public. And as the courts have said repeatedly, the government is not allowed to kick people out of that forum based on their viewpoint.
15: So you also have this press pool that CNN was, it's a rotating pool for the broadcasters. So one camera can, you know, be set up and they give the video to everyone else. It's CNN, CBS, NBC, ABC, and Fox. Today, CNN was the one, and President Trump's come here to, is coming here to New York. And the question is, will the others not replace them? And there won't be video of President Trump then.
14: I mean, I think that's a question of
15: join in solidarity.
14: Exactly. What is the actions of the other news outlets? I mean, you saw when the AP was banned from the press pool, a lot of other news outlets, including Fox, made statements saying this is against the First Amendment and we stand in support of AP. On the other hand, they've still been participating in the press pool and all the members of the Washington and the White House press
15: and
14: corps.
15: And the head of the White House Correspondents Association now is Fox.
14: Exactly. And she came out very strongly in her statement this weekend. And I think that's good. And I think you see over the past year some more willingness among major news outlets to push back against Trump.
15: So let's go to one of the statements. On Saturday, the senior White House correspondent for Fox News, the current White House Correspondents Association, WHCA President Jackie Heinrich, criticized Trump's ban. She wrote on social media, quote, "Today's action revoking access for journalists from CNN, Politico, and MS Now violates the First Amendment. The implications extend beyond these organizations. A standard used to exclude one news outlet because of its coverage could be applied to any outlet in the future. The American people, through a free and independent press, must be able to scrutinize those elected to power, regardless of whether government officials view it favorably. That's why courts have repeatedly held that once the White House provides access to journalists, it cannot deny that access arbitrarily or based on the content of their reporting. The WHCA calls on the administration to immediately restore our colleagues' access." Again, that's Jackie Heinrich, who is the head of the White House Correspondents Association, is with Fox. And it's just what you said, but what are they going to do about it? Would they clear out of the White House press room and say, we're not going to report on President Trump, which is so important to President Trump? Also, there's no White House press secretary, and there hasn't been since Carolyn Leavitt stepped down.
14: Yeah, it does feel like things are in disarray to some extent in the White House. But I think the main issue is that you have the president who doesn't like certain news outlets because he's said it explicitly. He's not trying to hide it, that he doesn't like when they report on him negatively. And that's a problem for several reasons. First of all, obviously, it discriminates against the individual press outlets that are in their reporting. Second of all, it creates a chilling effect on other members of the news media, which is sending the message that if you write stories that are critical of the president, you're going to lose your access.
15: And let's remember what happened at Stars and Stripes. A publisher, editor, and reporter at the federally funded news organization Stars and Stripes are suing the Pentagon, claiming Defense Secretary Pete Hegseth and other top officials had them fired over their critical reporting. The firings came after Stars and Stripes broke news about poor conditions, low morale, and mental health crises aboard the USS Abraham Lincoln during its unprecedented deployment to the Middle East. President Trump called the reports fake news. In April, the White House fired Stars and Stripes independent ombudsman Jacqueline Smith without an official reason. And of course, we know that Hegseth tried to make reporters sign an oath to be inside the Pentagon, which many reporters across the political spectrum refused to do.
14: Yeah, and that's terrible. And the real, like, victim victims of this war on the press are members of the public, which are entitled to know about what their government is doing, particularly on really important issues like how the war is going or what the conditions are on a warship. And Stars and Stripes has for decades provided really important reporting on the military, and it is funded by the government, but there's been a long-standing intention to protect it from this kind of government meddling in what their editorial viewpoint is. Because the result, particularly at the Pentagon, is you had all of the Pentagon press corps turn in their badges rather than sign this, you know, pledge that would have required them to essentially agree to only report on things that the Pentagon had authorized. And as then the end result is you essentially have a press corps now in the Pentagon that is made up of just supporters of the Trump administration, like My Pillow Guy and Laura Loomer. And again, you know, the public is the one that is suffering the most from this.
15: So that's the critical point, and I want to end with this point, is that the First Amendment is not just about the freedom of the press. It's about the public's right to know.
14: Exactly.
15: Katie Fallows.
14: Exactly. It's about the public's right to know, to hear critical information and to criticize their government and to hold their government representatives to account.
15: I want to go to Tatiana Margolin. Democracy Now! Reached her, co-director of Stryka, a nonprofit whose mission is to counter rising authoritarianism globally. This is some of what she said about Trump's media ban.
16: My name is Tatiana Margolin, and I'm the co-founder of an organization called Stryka. We work on connecting anti-authoritarian movements around the world. What we just saw President Trump do by restricting access to three U.S. media outlets to the White House is not at all surprising for anyone who has been watching authoritarians around the world. This is a very common tool in the authoritarian toolbox. For example, Vladimir Putin of Russia also gradually restricted journalists' access, but not only to the truth, but to himself. It began somewhat innocuously by reporters in the Kremlin press pool being excluded for allegedly inappropriate behavior or asking unauthorized questions. But over time, the Kremlin turned the press pool into a kind of theater where journalists were basically reduced to playing the role of extras to the Putin show. And in recent years, we've even heard stories of journalists and reporters filing reports about Putin's events without even attending them because it has become unnecessary to even be there. Everything is completely predictable.
15: Tatiana Margolin, co-director of Stryka, speaking to Democracy Now! This weekend. Your final response, Katie Fallow.
14: Yeah, I think she exactly points out that Trump is often playing from the authoritarian's playbook of trying to shut down any negative coverage of him or his policies. And what sets the United States, hopefully, apart from those regimes is the First Amendment and the protection that is enforced by the judiciary of the right to report on and to criticize the government. And I'm hopeful that the courts quickly overturn his ban. And I hope that the White House abides by it.
15: Katie Fallow, Deputy Litigation Director at the Knight First Amendment Institute at Columbia University, where she focuses on threats to free speech and free press. To see our interview with the head of the Knight Institute, Jamil Jaffer, go to democracynow.org. This is Democracy Now! When we come back, we'll talk about migrants who were sent to a country they have nothing to do with, Equatorial Guinea. Stay with us.

to say about Fatoumata Chouaoura. We're performing in our Democracy Now! Studio. This is Democracy Now!, democracynow.org. I'm Amy Goodman. Amnesty International is calling for the release of two men deported from the U.S. to Equatorial Guinea. They were arrested by local police forces there and transferred to a prison earlier this month. The men are

was tooling down the highway doing 79. 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Just a solid mass of contusions. I'll never, never, never gonna speed again. Slipped blood to me, bud. Crank up the licking at a quarter to nine. I gotta make a date with that baby of mine. Across the center line, you know you gotta make time. Transfusion, transfusion. Oh man, I got the cotton picking convolutions. I'm never, never, never gonna speed again. 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I'm a fast driving papa with a real cool head. Gonna pass a truck on the hill ahead. Transfusion, transfusion. My red corp suckles are a mass confusion. I'm never, never, never gonna speed again. Pump the crimson in me, Jimson. I took a little drink and I'm feeling all right. Passing everything, passing everyone inside. There's a slow poking cat, I'm gonna pass him on the right. Nurse, I'm gonna make a new resolution. I'm never, never, never gonna speed again. Slip the claret to me, Barrett. Well, I'm rolling down the mountain on a rainy day. When you see me coming, brother, better start to pray. I'm cutting up the

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0: Liga Colombiana contra el Cáncer. Lucha por la vida.
1: 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We're here for the love of radio and sound. My name is Jennifer Waits.
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1: 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Brady and Mark, thank you so much for joining us on Radio Survivor.
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3: Hello, thank you.
4: And hello to everyone listening. Kindred spirits, all of you.
1: Kindred spirits. Why don't we start by just talking, first of all, about what the Wetland Project is. Maybe, Mark, you could give us a brief synopsis.
3: The Wetland Project, it's based on the soundscape of a fairly tiny wetland, actually, the Taktaksan Wetland here on Saturna Island in British Columbia. Saturna is right on the border of the U.S., right across from the San Juan Islands. And the wetland is just beside my house. So it's something that I live with every day. And in a way, the Wetland Project was a way for me to get closer to what was actually happening in the wetland and to understand better the creatures that were living there. There's also airplane sounds in our, you know, that we hear. It's based on a 24-hour recording that we made of this wetland. And Brady and I share it in many different ways. One of the major ways being an annual 24-hour slow radio broadcast. We also have done new media installations, 5-channel installations, which have been shown in various places around the world. And we've written music with my collaborator, Stephen Morris, musicologist Stephen Morris. We've transcribed as accurately as possible some of the sounds of the wetland. So it's quite an extensive exploration of this soundscape.
1: Mark, I wanted to talk a little more about that kind of origin story. You know, you're living by this wetland, and what prompted you to make that first recording, and what were your first recordings like?
3: It was part of as in my artistic practice, I'm very interested in connecting with where I am in many different ways. I've done some projects based on the tidal dynamics in the bay beside the house, and wind projects on musical projects on wind storms and various things. So the wetland, it was just something, you know, I had my window open and cracked open at night, and I would fall to sleep hearing the frog chorus, and during the day all the different birds, and not really knowing the names of the various birds. And I just had this real desire to connect with this place where I live. And I think that has a little bit of a history in the fact that as a newcomer to Saturna, I mean, I've been living here since 1997, but as what we call a settler, basically, also I just really felt a strong desire to find a way to connect to this place where I felt somewhat of a foreigner in a way.
1: So then things kind of went to this whole new level when Brady got involved. So Brady, you came to the project in 2016 and then came to the area and worked to make recordings on the site. And I've read a little bit about the process, but I'd love to hear you describe what all you guys were recording, what the setup was like.
4: Yeah, we worked with a professional sound recordist named Eric Lamontagne, who works in the film industry. I've had a long history with sound art and since 2003, working in Vancouver with the sort of legacy of the World Soundscape Project at SFU. And for this project, we did actually 10 channels of audio recording at some like 192 kilohertz, and it was pretty insane. So we used Eric's recording equipment because he had it all, and we made this like mobile rig, and we had two stations. The one was on like a ladder out into the marsh, and the other one was this five-pronged array on a log, and that's the one we hear. And the log sticks out into the marsh, and because it's a recording that takes so long, we were able to withdraw and go back to Mark's house and have a glass of wine, and that really allowed the marsh to recover from our presence and start to turn on the fancy effects that they do there. And I don't know if you've encountered this this kind of idea that when you walk through the bush or and you go out into nature, everything kind of quietens down around you, and you have to sit there for about 20 minutes to recover from your presence. And because we're gone for hours, it really does recover. So there's some very beautiful close mic nuances, but also this sense of an auditorium of the whole sort of marsh, the sense of place as the sounds reverberate around this little amphitheater of the marsh. And so acoustically, it's very dynamic. It gives you the sense of time, sense of place. There's beautiful details. And there's also the sort of ethnographic and Anthropocene presence. So we have passing helicopters and cars and dog walkers and airplanes. So it's by no means pristine and no means romanticized. It is a microcosm of that moment and of that place, but it speaks to a much broader situation that we all find ourselves in.
5: So this is a 24-hour... Well, how many hours, Brady, how many hours were...
4: We have 36 hours on tape, but we have a 24-hour loop, and we play it in sync with the time it was recorded. So when you're listening to it, you're hearing the clock face time that it was recorded. So if it's 7.03 a.m., you're hearing 7.03 a.m. So we present that on multiple radio stations on Earth Day, but it's also on our website available anytime you need it. That's wetlandproject.com. And if you just want to see listen in, if you're on, perhaps on mobile, you could go to wetlandproject.com/stream, stream like the brook.
3: Yes, and that synchronizes automatically with local time wherever you are in the world. So even if you're in London, England, and you're listening at 6 a.m., you'll hear the recording from 6 a.m.
5: That's amazing. I love that.
4: We're both there and here for you.
5: So Mark, can you, or, you know, Mark or Brady, can you talk about the process of transforming these 36 hours of recording into this 24-hour broadcast or stream that we hear on the web of Wetland Project? What was that process like doing the editing and getting it all together into a 24-hour package?
4: So we started with five channels, and we do have a version that's shown in galleries where all five channels are used. But we then did a stereo mix down, and we had to really just choose that loop point. So which 24 hours? And because there's sort of, I would say, three main ensembles or three main episodes of phases is a good word. There's the dawn chorus, as you would expect. There's sort of this languid afternoon, and then there's this intense frog chorus. And so we decided that we would let the frog chorus finish, and that's where the loop is. You'll never find it, but it's somewhere in the early morning.
3: Yeah, some stations had played it for more than 24 hours. We have, I think the record was 36 hours on a radio station in Toronto. So they just go around the loop and it's seamless. Yeah. Mm-hmm.
5: That's amazing. Yeah.
4: And there's no edits besides that. We did a little bit of volume. Like we take the flog chorus can be really intense. And we were saying earlier, are you a dawn chorus person or you're a frog chorus person? And Mark describes this beautiful moment. Why didn't you describe that, Mark? You talk about your experience with the frogs. You know the one thing I'm talking about?
3: The moment, like the dusk moment when...
4: No, you described how sometimes you went down there and you were...
3: Yes, when I was doing some very early recordings, I just did before we made our main recording with Eric, I would go over to the wetland with a small recorder and just record 5 minutes at all different times of day and sometimes in the middle of the night. And I mean, the frog chorus from the house here, it's quite lovely and it's not too intense, but I'd get to the edge of the marsh and I'd be standing in the dark in the woods with my little recorder, and it was so loud. It just made all the hair on the back of my neck stand up. At one point, I just got freaked out. I just had this feeling I was going to get dragged into the marsh by all these frogs. So I ran back to the house.
5: Oh my God.
6: Is there a particular season that you chose to record in? Does spring in this particular wetland sound different than...
3: Oh, yes. Yeah. It's definitely... Well, we wanted to connect the idea for the radio broadcast to some kind of event. And Earth Day seemed like a natural one because it is right in the middle of springtime when all the birds are migrating and the frogs... the frogs sing for a period from about mid-March until June. So it's right in the middle of that very intense period of lots of activity. Saturn is kind of, it's for Canada, it's a very mild climate. It's
6: and that's the island that you are currently speaking to us from, Saturn.
3: Yes, exactly. And so we have a lot of listeners in the prairie provinces of Canada where in April it's still like really cold. Right. It's still very wintry, and so the broadcast for them has another role as sort of a harbinger of spring to come.
5: And so the recording was made on Earth Day as well.
4: Slightly off. It's like 2 days, I think. Right?
6: 2016.
3: Yeah, it was we did the recording in 2016, April 26th and 27th. So I think it was weather dependent because we wanted to get, do the recording when all the equipment was out, when it wasn't raining. So that was as close as we could get.
4: It was important that we do it at this time of the year because the light levels really dictate if you want to use words like composition, the composition or the flow of it. And it doesn't correspond to a southern hemisphere. Obviously, the seasons are flipped there and the light levels are flipped there. So we're really celebrating the fact that the recording is coming in sync with the light levels of this time of the year again. So it has its sort of resurgence in terms of this idea of it reconnecting to our rhythms, and it's coming back in sync to the everyday experience that the listeners are having, because we're going through that same cycle every day. So if you do listen to it in the southern hemisphere at this time of year, or at a different time of the year in the northern hemisphere, it's a little bit out of sync. You can really notice it, how the sunset, everything slows down and it quietens down. I call it the Helm's Deep moment, because if any of you out there are students of film sound, you'll know that there's that epic moment in most films, where you take the sound levels right the way down and you go very quiet just because you want the next sound to have the most impact. And what happens is that everything really quietens down before at sunset, and then we eventually get, just after sunset, the frogs emerge.
3: Which is, that's quite a powerful moment. We get, we also have a Twitter feed, which we announce on the radio, that people can tweet to at Wetland Project. And it's also on our website platform. So besides the radio show, we have this whole international conversation going on, and as things happen in different time zones, people come in, and the beginning of the frog chorus is always like, there's always a wave of of tweets coming in like, oh my god, the frogs are starting to sing.
4: And when we've presented it in a more gallery context, it's always like a very dramatic moment where people will sort of sneak back into the gallery and wait through the silence for that sort of breaking of the silence. And yeah, it's very surprising how dramatic this, in sort of like a narrative sense, it becomes, since there is no composer, and there's no imposed narrative structure, but we as humans really like that, and we impose that.
6: Sure, and I mean... throughout all of human history until our current era, where we have media choices to make at all hours of every moment of our lives, a lot more people would have had this opportunity to connect with their soundscape where they live. They would have known about frogs if they lived anywhere near any frogs.
5: Yeah. It has me thinking about it, you know, as a piece of art. It's reminding me of watching early silent Warhol films that go on and on for hours and hours, that where not much action happens, like Empire, where it's a shot of the Empire State Building. And I remember watching that in a theater and getting so excited when a light would go on in a window, because there would be some sort of change. So it makes me think about that a little bit, and that helps me maybe to understand why you're calling this slow radio. So maybe that's a good, maybe it's a good time to talk about slow radio. And am I thinking about slow radio in the right way, as a way to describe this pacing of what you're seeing being a little bit different and a little bit unexpected? Brady, you might be a good person to answer that question.
4: So the whole slow media movement, I guess, was most, has been most explored through the Norwegian national broadcaster, where they did a slow TV. They do an annual slow TV broadcast. And the first one, I think, was in 2009. They did a 7-hour train ride along the Bergen line and broadcast that as a complete piece. And then the year after that, they had a woman knitting. And then I witnessed this one, which was the HMS Norge. It's basically a mail ship that goes on a fjord. So I'll tell you the full story. I was in Oslo for a friend's opening. I was assisting a friend, Judy Radul, on an art project there, and which was my job for many years, working sort of ancillary to other people's art projects. So we, you know, I go all over the world and then spend most of the time in a white walled room without any windows. And then at the end of a long day, I'd go back to a hotel, and I went back to this hotel and I switched the hotel TV on. And usually you'd have one of those like promo things that would play, where it'd be like some people running across a beach. Right. So I see this, the sunset, and I'm like, okay, I'm waiting for the music to come in and the happy people. Yeah. And it just didn't happen. I just kept on watching, and the sun just wouldn't set. And then there'd be a cut to a fjord coastline, which would just slide by. And just this eternal sunset, this real time nature, and this high quality TV. And then eventually there was a shot of a small dockside, and the whole town, all the townsfolk had come out to greet this mail ship. So what was going on was that they'd strapped all these high quality cameras to a Mailship, and they were just editing the feed live.
6: Oh, wow.
4: And it went on for seven days, I think, as the ship went up the fjord coastline. And that really left an impact on me. And, of course, at that time, we were talking about slow cooking as opposed to fast food, and the parallels between slow media and fast media started to occur to me. And I did a project where I walked across Prince Edward Island for 7 days and just streamed that straight as well at that point with an artist, Danielle Marlene Gotell. And so it was around that time when Mark and I started talking, and we used this framing of slow radio and slow media to describe this aspect of the Wetland Project, because it's sort of one of its legs that it has.
6: That's the voice of Brady C.L. Marks. She was referring to her partner with this in this project, Mark Timmings. They both work on the Wetland Project, which is a 24-hour radio recording of the Tuktuk Sen Marsh that's right outside of Mark's window in the island known as Saturna Island in British Columbia. My name is Eric Klein. My co-host is Jennifer Waits. You're listening to Radio Survivor. We're talking about the Wetland Project. And it occurs to me, Brady, that fast media, normal media, sells things really well. That's kind of why it's so fast. It goes and goes and goes, and we buy things that we see. And slow media is just like terrible for it. There's nothing commercial about it. Like you can sell nothing if you watch 7 hours of a boat traveling down the fjords of ice. Was it Iceland? Norway. It was Norway.
4: Norway.
6: There's no advertising revenue.
4: You might not make a lot of money, but you will find something of value, I assure you.
6: Well, yeah, there's no money to be made in the Tuktuk Sen Marsh either, hopefully.
3: No, it's, I guess, all about just bringing people in to live with it for a bit. It's more of a living experience than a commercial selling experience.
6: Right. Which, here at Radio Survivor, we celebrate media that exists outside of the fast media ecosystem where you know there's a lot of other reasons to listen to things and to watch things and to make media. That's why we make this show.
5: Mark, you know, so we've been talking about the slow radio aspect of this. What caused you to think about even broadcasting this on the radio in the first place? You know, were you thinking about that before you brought Brady in to collaborate? Was the idea, we're going to record this and then broadcast it over the radio for 24 hours? Like, why was radio so important to you?
3: Well, I'm a radio listener. We have something called the CBC in Canada, which I think everybody listens to constantly. So radio was important to me. And I kind of felt like I wanted to share what I was experiencing somehow with other people, and also just to give people a rest from all the craziness. And it's really a way, and also just to open up this whole idea that that nature is not something that's separated from us. Somehow in the Western world, we've gotten to this point where nature and human beings are in two different realms, when in fact we're not. And so it was a way to bring the outside inside, because, you know, nature was out there and we live in the house or we're, you know, in our office or whatever, or in our car. And it was a way to mix that up. And also people are very, a lot of people listen to radio now on their phones and things too. So it was a way to get into people's devices, because people seem to be paying a lot of attention to devices. And we found that people actually seem to really listen to a soundscape like the Wetland Soundscape more when they're listening to it on their radio or on their phone than when they're actually standing right there beside the wetland. Somehow they it's blocked out. And so it was a way to kind of bring this whole thing back into our own rhythms. It's not like as Brady said, it's not like a concert that you sit down and listen to. It's just playing in your environment as you're going about your day and about your living. And when you're making dinner, what are you hearing? When you're heading to bed, what is the sound of, you know, in the wetland? When you wake up and you start to make connections between what you're doing and what's happening in the wetland. One of the stories I really like is my neighbor, Tony down the road, who lives right in the proximity of the wetland. He wrote to us, I guess about 2 years ago, he finally listened to our broadcast, and he wrote us a message saying that I lived with the broadcast for 24 hours, and he describes going to bed and having this, hearing this sound of the frogs. And the frogs, every once in a while, they drop out. It gets very quiet. We almost flirt with dead air, but because we're brought there so naturally, it's not frightening in any way. There's always a tiny little sound there somewhere. And then the sounds come up. So there's this kind of, this wave of sound that flows through the evening. And then he described waking up in the morning and opening the door and walking out into the forest and hearing the birds sing, almost like he'd heard them for the first time, and he had tears in his eyes. So it actually sensitized him in some funny way to the soundscape that he'd actually been living with for many years. And we've received a lot of messages of a similar nature to that.
4: 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So we preempted. So the Soundscape show is usually an hour long on Co-op Radio from 9 to 10 on 7. 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
6: right.
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6: Because we're talking about Canada, where there's already something that listeners in the United States would hear more like an NPR, National Public Radio, but in Canada it's the government sponsored.
4: Yes, so we have membership drives, but there is a bit more, I would say, public funding available.
6: Yeah.
4: So it's not
6: a co-op radio.
4: Yeah, it's cooperatively run. And so the show has been running actually since the 80s. We had
6: a soundscape show.
4: Yeah, the Soundscape show. And so what we can do often is we can preempt, like usually you would preempt your neighbor if you're doing a 2 hour show, mm-hmm. you would take a 2 hour show. So what we did was we preempted everyone. And so that's how we got the first one going, the first 24 hour radio station. And like Mark was saying, like audio and the whole podcast thing, it's just such an intimate medium. And like this microphone here is 3 inches from my mouth, and so I'm literally whispering in your ear right now, and you don't really get that sense in cinema. The scale is grander, and even TV, they talk about TV as being the pocket, the pocket shot is the attention, the staple shot. So you have a host and the shot is like from just below the pocket to just above the head. So like the presenter of the news, and you have a personal relationship with them, but it's still a sort of shaking arms distance. Whereas we listen to audio in our waking moments, our sleeping moments, and while we're distracted. And those are very powerful moments because they're patterning us. And so I really do love radio. And this is an extension or sort of a homage to radio, but also a writing of radio's darker past. Radio is highly implicated with propaganda and the birth of mass media and indoctrination, propaganda, and the dark history of the use in the Second World War. So,
5: I wanted to just go back because you you started to tantalizingly talk about the history of soundscape radio, and I want to hear more about that. I think you were saying it's been around since the 80s. So can you tell us more about the origin of the show?
4: Okay, so the soundscape tradition and the word soundscape comes from the 70s when R. Murray Schafer, a academic, was given a position at Simon Fraser University. And he started to explore the sort of limits of sound composition and accepting all sounds, not just musical sounds, using them, using the compositional framework of listening. So making something musical because of that attention to it and not based on the content. And then the World Soundscape Project, which was really a study of five different cities around the world, was the sort of big work there that rippled throughout the world and even changed listeners such as John Cage. John Cage references the World Soundscape Project and R. Murray Schafer as an influence for the experimental techniques that led to his stochastic works, his works that are indeterminate in terms of their content and structure.
6: Because I have to jump in and say that I just recently learned about the John Cage composition. That's just 7.5 minutes of whatever's going on in the room where it's being performed, and that's it. So it's it's exactly the soundscape where it's being performed and nothing else.
4: Yeah, 4:33.
6: Thank you. Wrong. I doubled it. I'm ready for twice as much soundscape as the average audience.
4: So a history lesson will conclude briefly. I just wanted to say that because that is the legacy. That is where I went to school. That is the sort of legacy that I'm continuing in this different way. But then the co-op radio, the specific show that I have been producing and that the Slow Radio, Wetland Slow Radio Project debuted on was, that show has been running since the 80s. And Hildegard Westerkamp, who's probably the foremost soundscape composer, practicing soundscape composer, coming out of this tradition as well, she ran that show for many years and would just go out and do these very long streeters. For those of you who know radio terminology, that's when you go onto the street and get like a soundbite of, say, a popular event. But she would, interview people and do sound walking. And sound walking is another practice that's very adjacent and very important to the soundscape acoustic ecology discipline. And this all came about during the 70s when in Vancouver Greenpeace was starting. And there was a movement to really explore the natural environment and explore the value of it. And this was the acoustic part of it. And things like the acoustic niche hypothesis came out of that from Bernie Krauss talking about how sounds have their place both in frequency and both in time. So that in a soundscape, if you listen to it, it has the different sound makers, because they don't want to mask and talk over top of each other, they will choose a frequency band or a sound time spot where they talk. And so they create space for each other. And so you get this beautiful, even the concept of what is beautiful then becomes this idea of choosing your spot and staying in your niche and not talking over each other, which is just such a lovely metaphor for cooperation and listening and being in place together.
6: Brady, you just described people talking. Do you mean people?
4: All sound makers.
6: Yeah, including because your anecdote just reminded me of the thing I learned from a friend about how the natural world, I'm sure it's the same I'm sure his source is exactly the same. In the natural world, the frogs who are singing at the same time as another animal in the marsh, but this happens everywhere on Earth, they'll pick their spaces so that they can be heard.
4: Yeah. So, for example, birds in the city will sing higher than some in the country because they are trying to find a niche above the traffic sound.
6: And I learned that. Go ahead.
4: I was just going to say the frogs are doing the opposite. It's acoustic camouflage. They're all talking at the same time so that they don't get picked out by the soured owl.
3: They're predators, yes.
4: Yeah, the predators.
6: That's great.
3: I was going to say the niche hypothesis, that's Bernie Krause, and he's based in California.
6: And the kicker there is that you can tell the health of the environment by what's missing from the soundscape.
3: That's acoustic ecology. Yeah, exactly. Yeah.
6: If you go out into the world and record it and notice that something is missing, then you can probably find out exactly which animal it is that is missing that used to live in that region that's gone.
4: Right. And if you're listening and you don't hear anything, then it's literally too quiet. Like that whole, again, the movie trope, it's quiet. It's too quiet. Something's wrong. When there's something missing, and you talk about food deserts, you could talk about

0: places so they can hear the ideas of what's going on in the densest urban environments of the countries. But this is, you know, the opposite, really, with the, with your wetland project. You're bringing the sound of nature, you know, into people's cars on the freeway. Mm-hmm. Mark.
1: Yeah, I just wanted to add to that, that in a way, it just this whole thing of bringing the soundscape to people's awareness. I mean, so many people talk about our project in terms of climate change and, you know, that we're addressing climate change and we're addressing environmental degradation and things like that. But we don't really want to preach about that. I mean, well, in a way, I guess that's a conclusion that people might come to, but really we just want to present the soundscape and have people get to know it. And we don't really have to, I think, say anything, because once you get to know something, especially something as wonderful as the soundscape, you can't not care about it.
0: Yeah,
1: you start to care about it and you start to be aware of it. So that's basically what we try to do. And
2: I'm thinking about sort of the marathon nature of it. You know, that's the 24 hours. And
0: yeah, let listeners know, Jennifer, that what the 24 hour nature is, you're talking about a 24 hour broadcast of the sounds of the Texan marsh in British Columbia, recorded, you know, over a 24-hour period, and it's now the birds and then the frogs, the whole day and night of it being broadcast on radio stations around the country that raised their hand and volunteered to participate in this the wetland project. And this year, it's taking place on Earth Day.
2: Yeah,
0: it always takes place on Earth Day.
2: The seventh annual broadcast, and Brady, you were talking about, you know, this initial broadcast, you sort of took over not just the soundscape show, but all the neighboring shows for 24 hours. And that's kind of a radical concept, to take over an entire radio station for 24 hours to play these sounds. So I'm curious about, you know, Mark, maybe talk about, how do you pitch this to people? And was there pushback?
0: Yeah, because we should mention that anyone who's listening could perhaps reach out and try to participate in this wetland project by helping or assisting or getting the sounds onto the radio. Or you can listen on your own. Mark.
1: Yeah, well, I mean, we work through whichever networks we can find to let people know about our broadcast. And what most radio stations do, I think, is they just pitch the idea to all of the programs on the particular day, because Earth Day is always the 22nd of April. So this year it's a Saturday, which is kind of nice. It's on the weekend, but you know, every year it's on a different day. And they just ask the hosts of the various radio programs if they would, you know, be willing to give their space to the project on that particular day. And so sometimes a lot of radio stations have gotten everybody in agreement and decided to go for it. And a lot of the station hosts have you know, tweeted and kind of been involved through the whole process. And then some radio stations, there are some programs that they want to keep for certain various reasons, or some stations or some programs don't want to be preempted. So we get those radio stations just join us for certain hours during the day. Some of them even like start and then they go to another program and then they come back to the wetland. You know, there's all those options are totally possible.
0: I want the political talk call-in radio show that refuses to be preempted to just use the Tec-Texan marsh soundscape as a bed under the whole conversation. You know, keep it going.
1: Yeah, well, I think we even had one radio station that just played 2 minutes of the soundscape between every program. I mean, we really want to try to get the sounds out there to people, so we're pretty flexible about how it's done. But I must say, like, the stations where it's been the most powerful are the ones that just go for the whole 24 hours, and the amount of feedback we get and they get

0: is quite huge. And most of the stations that have joined us from the beginning just come back every year, which I guess is a good sign.
1: One of the things that might not be apparent is that your pets will really love this. Like, I know it sounds a bit silly, but like, and I know there are now YouTubes that people entertain their cats with, but you will energize your cats and dogs listening to this, because they're suddenly like, oh, you're finally playing something that means something to me too.
2: Yeah, this makes sense.
1: And that is kind of powerful, because this idea of media and like as a lens that we can turn on a different subject matter, and now suddenly you've turned this object or this thing that's taking up a lot of space for you, your radio, on something that you can share with other animals, your pets or your animal companions. It's expansive. Like you're feeling bigger, because you're participating at a level that's beyond just human. So we come back to this phrase, the more than human world, and reconnecting with that is just so important to get out of the two possible futures of like the Matrix, where we're just like human resources, and maybe like Solaris, which is like, we'll go out into the world, we'll go out into space and try to discover new worlds, and we'll just discover our own, we'll just see more of ourselves. Mm-hmm. And this is a place where you can actually find something that is more than human, that is beyond your own experience, and share it with your cat.
0: And it doesn't mean you have to stop doing what, I mean, people, it's an experience you live with, so you can cook, you can listen to another radio program at the same time, or watch TV, or, you know, drive your car. It doesn't require you to sit and pay full attention. It's just the fact that the slow radio, it's the duration. It's like the first, you know, half an hour, you're kind of intrigued by it, but after a certain amount of time, it just infuses with your life. Something changes, and it becomes something different. And I think that's where the power lies, in that durational quality.
3: Mm-hmm. For both of you, are you listening to it each year? And what's that experience like for you on repeat listen to these sounds and the broadcast?
0: Well, I listen to it every year. I have the unique experience of having it on the radio and hearing it coming in from outside at the same time. It gets completely mixed up, and I have no idea anymore, like, what's happening outside and what's actually in the broadcast. It gets totally mixed up. But it's just long enough that you can never really get a handle on it. It's just such an extensive thing that you can... it's interesting in some ways that people almost seem to react to it. The ones that have been coming back to it every year, the fact that they're slightly familiar with it is they like that. They're attracted to the sense that it's something they know, but at the same time, they can't possibly remember the whole 24 hours in any kind of clear way. So it's that combination of something you know and something that you can't know.
3: I love that. That's so beautiful. And I mean, I'm thinking about the frogs that you both keep alluding to also, like, that's almost like the band playing their hit, you know, like, now I'm getting really excited. Mm-hmm. Like, I need to listen and anticipate this frog section that is all the rage.
0: Yeah, we had this one moment. We present a multimedia installation, 5-channel installation of the piece where we've actually done a mix of the sounds with an algorithm, so that the pitch of the sound gets converted into colors, into just pure colors, fields in flux, and the colors are based on the pitch of the sound and the color spectrum. So the lowest sounds in the recording are on the purple end of the color spectrum, and the highest sounds, pitches in the recording are set to the other end of the color spectrum up at the red end. So the frogs just happen to be mid-range sounds. So the midpoint of the color spectrum is all the shades of green. So they just create all these shades of flashing green. And then the high bird pitches will be like flashes of orange and yellow and red. And then an airplane going over will just completely wash out all the other colors with purple and blue. And so you get this kind of, it's a way of peering by seeing, mixing with the sounds. Anyway, we presented this in an abandoned water tower in Copenhagen a couple of years ago. And the moment when dusk happens and the frog chorus begins is around 8:43 in the evening. And people gathered in the tower. And because the only light was created by the algorithm and the colors, and just before... just at dusk, it gets very, very quiet. And so everybody was standing in this gigantic water tower almost in the pitch black. It was very dark. And then at 8:43, you had the first peep of a frog. So there's this little flash of green on one side of the tower, and then another little peep from the other side. And then all the frogs start all at once, and the whole tower just lit up from floor to ceiling with all these flashes of green. And people were just joyous. It was almost like a kind of communion. There was some kind of very strong, powerful moment that happens there.
1: You can see this color algorithm at work in the website version. So, wetlandproject.com/stream.
0: Yeah, it does the one channel version of the color exchange, and the installations are 5 channels. So it's all around you, and the sound is surround sound. So you're hearing, the birds fly over top of you and around you. And we're going to be presenting that piece in Paris on Earth Day this year. So Brady and I will actually be there on Earth Day this year.
1: Yeah, Jennifer, you were asking about the sort of experience of it. And for the first few years, for me, it was very, like, a lot of just performance anxiety of doing the thing. Like, we're literally there for 24 hours, like, sleeping on the floor at the radio station. And like waking up with a start, like if has it like broken or something like that. And then after that, I started to find this realization where I would contrast the piece to a clock, and a clock ticks. So time has been turned into these discrete chunks, whereas I felt that the Wetland Project was a 24-hour clock where time always flowed. And I contrasted that in my mind to that feeling of leaving a matinee movie. And, you go outside and it's suddenly dark and you feel like you've lost time. For me, the Wetland Project and listening to it in the slow radio was the opposite of that. I never needed to look at the clock, but I always knew what time of day it was in terms of its mood of the slowly sliding a frame of time, and how like the languid afternoon, the sort of intensity of get up in the morning of the bird calls, and then this quite alien sort of 90s dance rave thing for frogs that I wasn't really invited to, but I maybe walked by. So those moments, and for me now. Like I'm a city kid, but I go down to my local little wetland marsh most days now, and I listen to it. And for me, the listening experience is hearing the real thing slowly become this icon or this this concrete monumental form that the Wetland Project is. So I went down like yesterday, and the red-winged blackbirds are starting to come hang out at this little wetland in the middle of the city. And I'll compare that with Mark. So we'll sort of compare our wetlands in our minds versus the sort of reference of the recording. So every year it starts to have a different meaning for me. I think that meaning is also changing.
2: Yeah, we're listeners to the Wetland Project are lucky to hear the sound of the Tektexan marsh out there on the island in British Columbia, but there's other wetlands and they have their own sounds, and it would be nice to hear everybody's wetlands have their turn.
1: Indeed, and especially a Southern Hemisphere one. If you're out there and you need an audio art project and you want to do a Southern Hemisphere version, I would love to do that.
2: Yeah,
3: that was, and that was something, you know, I understand we're hearing the same recording every year, but that would be fascinating to hear how this particular marsh has changed over time. And
2: yeah.
3: And Mark, you have such a, it's so fascinating to me that you can listen to the broadcast, the 24 hours, while you're simultaneously listening to the live sounds of the marsh. And and you said you can't really discern between the two, but have you speculated, like, do you have any speculation about if things are sounding a bit different than seven years ago?
0: Well, some years the red-winged blackbirds come earlier and some a little later. It's still pretty amazing as of, you know, it hasn't really started up. Well, the red-winged blackbirds have started up this year, but the frogs haven't started up yet.
2: We're recording this interview in very late February, and it will air in early March of 2023.
0: Yeah.
1: Mark, people might want to know about the COVID changes.
0: That's what I was just going to bring it to. The big change was 2020 when COVID hit, and the omnipresent airplane sounds, which are so woven into the soundscape, were suddenly completely gone. There were almost no airplanes for almost a year. And that was probably the biggest change. Since then, now the airplanes are back again, unfortunately.
2: And probably because you probably did not have an opportunity to document it as thoroughly in 2020, I'm assuming.
0: Yeah, no. But it was just obvious that that the airplane's sounds were not there. And it's funny because a lot of people have listened to the people on Saturna have listened to the broadcast and said, wow, there's so many airplanes in your recording. And we're there. Well, they're there all the time. You just block them out. And so that goes back to the whole idea of acoustic ecology. It's our project is really about listening to the soundscape as it is to inform us about, you know, the health of our environment. And so we're not presenting some kind of beautiful spa audio that doesn't really connect to.
1: Right. We have been played on buses and in spas.
0: It's true. On buses is really cool. When you listen to it in movement, it's great.
2: I'll just admit right here that I find those manufactured soundscape off-putting and upsetting in a way that I'm sure the natural world is better at. I've been collecting some of these, especially the 90s CDs, the new age soundscapes that are mimicking the natural world, but doing so in a really off-putting way. It's not real. It's a mix of lots of sounds. It's being done in a lab. It's being done in a sound lab, not in a marsh.
1: I'm not sure how much time we have left, but I have a story that could continue that idea if you want to hear it.
2: We have about a minute left for the radio audience.
1: Okay. When we presented this piece, like Mark was saying, in Copenhagen, and just to highlight perhaps that difference in terms of the wetland, the soundscape tradition and how the people in the Pacific Northwest here have changed listening behaviors or their conception of what composition is. When we were presenting the Wetland Project in Copenhagen, the people, there was one, we did a talk back and an audience member asked us about how we placed the sounds. And
2: as if you were in control.
1: Yeah, exactly. So the idea, perhaps a European notion of composition is that, you know, you have to have control. You have to place each sound. And I mean, we could validly say, how can we claim authorship of this? We don't. We're presenting it. Mm-hmm. We're transmitting it. But yes, this idea that we actually placed every red-winged blackbird call in some kind of correct position is completely not what we're doing. We're listening to it in its perfectly correct position, and sort of celebrating that diversity of richness, that the result of that process of all these living forms exploring acoustic niches and filling them and listening at the same time, and that's the beauty. That's the aesthetic criterion that is explored and replicated or re-energized through this work. It's definitely not the idea that we know where these sounds should happen.
2: Well, Brady, yeah,
0: we like to call it a life-affirming experience. Really, that's really all we try to do.
2: Well, Mark Timmings and Brady C.L. Marks, you both run the Wetland Project, and if people want to learn more, they can visit your website, wetlandproject.com, or, you know, find out more at our website, radiosurvivor.com, for the show notes for today. Thank you so much for joining us today on Radio Survivor.
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2: 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My name is Eric Klein. On behalf of Jennifer Waits, Paul Rees-Mendel, and Matthew Lasar, we here at Radio Survivor, thank you so much for listening, and we'll see you next week here on the radio.

0: there. This is Ivy Shepherd inviting you to join me for a new show Sunday mornings at 9 on WCOM. It's an old revival meeting, an hour of good old gospel you're not likely to hear anywhere else. That's Sundays at 9 o'clock, an old revival meeting with me, Ivy Shepherd, right here on WCOM.
1: So now you heard the story of the old revival meeting, I guess I'm going on my way. Though I have to leave you with the old revival meeting, we'll meet on next revival meeting day. Oh, Lord, oh, Lord.
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3: Don't think twice. It's all right. A cover of a famous song. You've heard the famous song. You've probably not heard that cover. Not bad. It is 8 o'clock. 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And it is time for the 3D News. 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I'm your host, Mr. B. All news today. I may have another guest earlier this week. The next already scheduled guest will be here on Thursday. And that will be a couple of folks who are in the thick of the Chamber of Commerce's PHE collaboration, the Phil Harvey Center for Entrepreneurship, an initiative that begins in October. And we'll be talking with PHE CEO Lewis Broadnax, and also one of the entrepreneurship trainers for the program, Clay Harris. That'll be Thursday. I'm not sure who else is coming in, but we got plenty of news to fill up any amount of time that is available. We'll start here in Northern Orange County with local news, hyper-local news, and a little bit of community calendar information. Why here? That's because here is here where WHUP studios are located, high above legendary Dual Supply Hardware Store in beautiful, historic downtown Hillsboro, North Carolina. The heart and soul of the Piedmont. After that, we'll head south to Chapel Hill and also to Durham and Wake after that to cover the foundational counties of the Triangle. I do have some Chatham news. It's actually important and relevant to us and everyone else in the state of North Carolina, so I will try and get to that today. Got a few tunes to play also to make sure there's some entertainment, not just news entertainment, infotainment, but some musical entertainment by North Carolina artists or musicians appearing at local venues. That's what we do every day. We'll start with someone from Boone, an artist by the name of Presley Layton.

0: That was Presley Layton from Boone, North Carolina, and a song called Drop Dead. That came out in February of this year. And it's a single, probably from a forthcoming release, but that's what it is. It's by itself, Presley Layton. A strong voice there. Drop Dead. I don't tell people to drop dead very often. 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Doors open at 5:30. Cocktails, dinner at 6. And then the Murder Mystery 20s-themed Rip Roaring Revenge. It's an experience. It's an event. And it's a benefit for WHUP. 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Google those. They'll take you right where you need to go to get a ticket. And I'll keep talking about this until it sells out. In fact, I will continue to mention one event that has sold out. The benefit for the Hillsboro Community Garden. And with us, we have one of the organizers of that event, Stacy Green. So you can't get any more tickets. Tickets have sold out, Stacy, to the big outdoor dinner, Under the Stars fundraiser.
1: Yeah, you might be able to get a bootleg ticket on the streets, but you didn't hear that from me, Bob.
0: So is that the secondary market? Are they available through StubHub for an inflated price?
1: Like I said, you did not hear that from me, but there are several people that have tables, and again, find me on the streets.
0: People bought entire tables and they need to...
1: You could buy an individual ticket or you could buy a table. And
0: not anymore.
1: And also, I know the plan was to offer and invite people to donate some of their tickets to volunteers, because not everyone can afford a $100 ticket to fundraiser.
0: We are doing some of that as well. Exactly. Okay, so there is still a component that would be of interest, and I was under the impression you had to be there to participate, so you're going to dispel that false notion.
1: I am. It is an online auction, so I don't know the exact date that it launches, but there's some really great
0: I think November 1st
1: items.
0: Is when it'll be. That's what it says.
1: Well, stay tuned. We'll start letting people know. It might be a little bit earlier, but once that happens, you do not have to be at the event to bid on some amazing items that we already have.
0: Okay, so hillcomgarden.com is the place to go for the link to the auction items. So you can still participate even if you have been shut out of the event by virtue of delaying. Do not delay. When you see something good, You got to go for it, especially if it's a good cause like this
1: is.
0: Yes,
1: a very good cause.
0: And can you give us a preview of any items, maybe? Let's tease them with an item.
1: And you will start to see those teased on the garden socials, which will be shared, you know, from there. So let's see. Val and Tim, who are the hosts of this event, are offering a private dinner for eight in their home, which is quite amazing. A friend of mine had bid on that last year at the porch event, and I was lucky enough to get invited to that dinner. So that's pretty amazing. There's also, again, I won't mention names. I don't think she would mind me mentioning that name, but there's also someone else who's doing a pizza party in his home, which that's quite popular for 10. There is, I believe, I'm not sure if it's 5 or maybe even a week in Blowing Rock, at someone who's very generous to offer her gorgeous, who I've actually been to this place as well, a two-bedroom condo at Chitola, is that how you pronounce it, in Blowing Rock. There's a Bald Head Island, 5 nights in Bald Head Island.
0: So we've got some experience. We're talking experiences and not gift certificates.
1: No, and there will be art. Again, I won't mention names yet, but we are finalizing some art. Maybe some fine bottles of wine. There'll be drawings. So it should be a lot of fun, but it's open to everyone.
0: HillComGarden.com, the silent auction. You do not have to be there to attend. It will actually be conducted during the event itself.
1: Yes, and it will close that evening. So if you are not at the event, you will get a ping if someone has outbid you, and you'll still have a chance, even though you're not dining with us in there and in person, to raise your paddle virtually one final time.
0: Well, Stacy Green, thank you. Congratulations on your organizing efforts.
1: And, yes, happy fake fall.
0: An early sellout. Yes, happy fake fall.
1: Yes, happy fake fall.
0: Well, thank you. Back to our other news items. The Hillsborough Merchants Association is struggling a little bit. They have been trying to reboot that group after it dissolved under a bit of a cloud. The last administration was at odds with merchants over how to conduct Merchants Association business. The new administration under Scott Jaclevsky has tried to get the Merchants Association back together. They just had a recent Sunlight to Starlight shopping stroll on last Thursday. It did not go especially well, and merchants were grumbling about this, saying that there was inadequate publicity. We did mention it a couple of times here, but there still seems to be tensions, lingering tensions. Are they historical? Are they current? I'm not going to get into that right now, but there are a couple of merchants who are trying to maybe grab hold of the reins and move the Merchants Association forward, which would be a good thing for the town and the merchants, who need to be united in conjunction with town tourism agencies to get people downtown to buy stuff. So we will keep you posted on that. Hillsborough still wanting residents to take its community survey. You can go to hillsboroughnc.com. There is a news item that says, take the community survey. That's got the link, as you can imagine. They want to know how you feel about how the town is doing in terms of providing services. Very important wait list opening date today. This is for the Housing Choice Voucher wait list. If you are eligible for a Housing Choice Voucher, Section 8, you need to get on the waiting list because there is an inadequate supply. Anybody who needs Section 8 housing is acutely aware of this. And you can submit an application online or in person. Orange County has published a link, says orangecountync.gov/waitlist. That link is not working very well. In fact, it's not working at all. So if you want to get information about getting on the Housing Choice Voucher waitlist, you should call the Housing Department. Go to orangecountync.gov, and then the departments, there's a housing department, there's contact information. You can get assistance, strongly recommended if you are looking for assistance with housing. Congratulations to three of our Orange County commissioners who were appointed to committees on the North Carolina Association of County Commissioners for the 2026-2027 term. Commissioner Phyllis Portee-Ascott, who I think is going to be our guest, talking about some of these amendments on the ballot. We're trying to get them in a week or two. 2 weeks, actually. She is the general government representative from Orange County. Commissioner Marilyn Carter with Health and Human Services and the Tax and Finance Committee is joined by two Orange County commissioners, Ronnie Dossey, the newly appointed commissioner and vice chair, Amy Fowler. So we have representation and possibly a little influence in the business of the North Carolina Association of County Commissioners. Coming up, a few things to remind you about. Animal Services has its Empty the Shelters adoption special. Another one. Not the one we just had. This is a new one. And this is from today through the 30th. Reduced adoption fees. This is part of the Bissell Pet Foundation Empty the Shelters campaign nationwide. 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And that it's all inclusive. The adoption fee includes microchipping, all the vaccinations, and spay and neutering services. That is a steep discount. Deep discount, as they say. Deep discount, and for just that small amount, you can get your new lifetime best friend. Contact Animal Services or just go and visit the shelter on Eubanks Road in Chapel Hill. Tomorrow, dessert and wine, the Central Carolina Women in Business social function with Francesca Morgan of Vesta from 5:30 to 7 p.m., the fourth annual wine and dessert social. She will be talking about nonverbal communication, how our clothes and spaces speak before we do. And since we don't seem to be able to communicate with each other, you might as well do it nonverbally. She'll go through a lot of that. It's true. You make an impression. Not always good. And there will be some sweet treats for dessert. And, of course, the wine. And that's happening at Nomad. So check that out. That is tomorrow at Nomad, the Central Carolina Women in Business Dessert and Wine event with Francesca Morgan. Orange Grove Volunteer Fire Department will have a breakfast this Saturday, 7 a.m. to 10 a.m. Country breakfast, that means sausage, country ham, gravy, eggs, apples, biscuits, grits, and pancakes. It's a big one. That'll be happening at the Cane Creek Community Activity Center on Orange Grove Road. If you're not familiar with the Orange Grove Volunteer Fire Department, maybe you should be. We'll be talking more about the 2050 land use plan, but there's a lot brewing there. There was a recent meeting, and apparently the commissioners are divided on whether or not to erode the rural buffer to allow development in what has been off limits to projects in the past. This is a big deal. And we have seen the willingness of the commissioners to take the advice of people with particular interests in development and open up territory in the name of creating affordable housing, preservation of agricultural lands, and other laudable goals. I am just not convinced that those strategies are successful, or there is any way to demonstrate that they have been successful in all the places they've tried. More on that later. I don't want to beat that horse to death, but I will, if necessary, because once the decision is made, it may be very difficult to reverse it. The Carver Arts Center presents the inaugural music market this Saturday, 4 to 7 p.m. There'll be a lot of bands playing. It'll be at the Carver Arts Center. And there'll be merchandise and vendors and a happy hour. It's pre-Carborough Music Festival. It's an event the day before the Carrboro Music Festival, which is Sunday. Well, I guess we'll be talking more about that later in the week. I haven't seen a lot of publicity, but it's an annual thing. Everybody knows about it. Also, karaoke night benefit fundraiser for the Orange Community Players theatrical troupe. That'll be Saturday, 7 to 9 p.m. at Eno River Brewing. They're doing a lot of good stuff over there, Eno River Brewing. Portion of the sales will help benefit Orange Community Players. So come and belt out your best show tunes. Do they have show tunes and karaoke, or is it all pop stuff? I mean, it really depends on the karaoke person, the person running the show. Do they have Dean Martin's Everybody Loves Somebody Sometime? I would sing that. Anyway, that's Saturday, 7 to 9 p.m., karaoke night. Let's take a musical break. Come back. Oh, and they're having a coffee pop-up, according to my special guest, Stacey Green, who just dropped in.
1: Not pop-up. It's
0: a regular thing.
1: Yeah, River Bend. I'm actually pulled it up to make sure I mentioned accordingly. So River Bend Coffee will be at Eno River Friday, Saturday, Sunday in the mornings.
0: Okay. So another coffee option. Do they have a fancy machine?
1: Very fancy. Right. The guy knows what he's doing. Beautiful atmosphere. Place to go Sundays when our beloved Cup of Joe is closed.
0: Yes.
1: Check it out.
0: You got to have coffee on weekends.
1: Mm-hmm.
0: Okay. Very good. Thank you, Stacey. More breaking news. Let us hear from an artist by the name of Madison Abigail. Madison Abigail is a local musician who will be appearing at Bowstring Brew Yard for the Beer and Banjos weekly Tuesday event. Madison Abigail from Chapel Hill has a new EP out, and let's hear from that.

Madison Abigail, a song called Sunday Matinee from her latest release that came out about a year and a half ago. And that was a single, part of a series of singles that turned into a four-song EP from Madison Abigail. Once again, she's going to be at Bowstring Brew Yard in Raleigh for the weekly Beer and Banjos event. Though she plays no banjo, maybe there'll be a banjo player on hand to back her up. I don't know. But they have expanded the concept beyond the banjo. That's tomorrow night. The exclusive Mega Doppler 10,000 radar range triple XZ forecast. I haven't given it to you yet. Oh boy, this is the second time in 2 weeks I have failed to deliver the weather forecast in a timely manner, at least the way we usually do it at the very beginning of the show, but I'll do it now. Today, we are likely to have afternoon and evening thunderstorms. First round, 3 to 4 p.m. as a starting point, going till about 6, and then round 2, maybe it's 7 or 8, and that will go until about midnight or just before, with possible half to 3/4 of an inch of precipitation. I say possible because it keeps looking very, very promising. Not guaranteed ever, but highly likely, and then it doesn't materialize. But it looks promising for today. An 83% chance, going up to 88% tonight. That's a good percentage of likelihood. High temperature of 89 and a low tonight of 67. Only 76 tomorrow. Scattered thunderstorms throughout the day are possible, starting as early as 8 a.m., but increasing in likelihood later in the day, as is usually the case, 6 p.m. to, again, midnight. And a third of an inch is likely to fall, at least at this point. Who knows? Wednesday, more of the same, another third of an inch. But the high on Wednesday, only 62 degrees. And a low of 54. Thursday, some light rain early, clearing up with another high of 64. And a low Thursday night, 48 degrees. This is a surefire indication that fall is soon coming. 48. The 40s, that's the overnight low for Thursday and Friday nights, and Saturday looks like upper 40s. It's coming. Beginning Friday, we have a really nice-looking weekend. Beautiful fall weather in store, and that will continue through the bulk of next week, at least the early part. So rain this week, and a beautiful weekend ahead of us. The other sponsor of this broadcast, besides Painter Law, is the law firm of Coleman, Merritt, Murphy, and Ransford, full-service attorneys. 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And if they don't do it in-house, I don't know if they have a tax preparer, for example, but they partner and network, as all good businesses in Hillsboro do, with others who do have those services in-house. 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COVID on the rise. We mentioned this previously. There's now news about it. That means it's risen to the measurable level. Hospital admissions for COVID cases has increased up to 383 for the week ending about a week ago. The next report is due tomorrow, I think.
and released the data on Tuesday. Steady, slow increase from previous weeks. And the wastewater monitoring, which is the canary in the coal mine for virus activity, shows COVID in wastewater spiking a little bit now. The numbers are not helpful. Percentages and things like that. They used to do it differently so that it was a little easier. It's like you go into a doctor's visit and they put you on the scale and they weigh you in kilograms and not pounds. So you don't get upset when you're tipping the scale beyond what you had hoped it would be. So they just do it in kilos now. You can do the math later, but nobody does. 2.2 pounds per kilo, by the way. All right, North Carolina, one of 35 states, growing numbers of COVID cases, including Wake and Durham counties. Duke has confirmed at least 16 positive COVID cases since students returned to campus, although that number probably considerably higher, since most students will self-test and either not seek care or seek it elsewhere. New COVID vaccines are being rolled out as we speak and should be available if you feel like you possibly are at risk. Same populations as always, especially older folks and immunocompromised people might consider the COVID vaccine. Over at UNC, safety concerns related to a couple of isolated incidents. Are they isolated? Some of the victims of those incidents are suggesting maybe they're not. Members of the UNC Taiwanese Student Association and other Taiwanese students were taking a campus tour for incoming Taiwanese at UNC. And an event that was attended by about 10 to 20 students. And while they were walking around campus in front of Wilson Library, a group of 5 to 6 white guys in white tops and dark shorts, it sounds like they were all kind of identically dressed, crossed paths with them, dropped to the ground and started walking on their knuckles and making sounds like monkeys. Nice. Louie Liu, former president of the Taiwanese Student Association, who was there, says, so I talked to my group saying this is kind of something you will encounter in the South and welcome to North Carolina. The university compliance office can try and identify the perpetrators and charge them. However, when the Taiwanese Student Association asked the university compliance office to review security camera footage of the incident, the office informed them that they had contacted the police for footage, but the police department was too busy with the G20 event at the Carolina Inn, even though that event not organized by UNC. Chancellor Lee Roberts says, we didn't do it. So no action on that. Is it part of a bigger pattern? The Taiwanese Students Association think that there is an increase in anti-Asian sentiment. Over at Chapel Hill High School, an individual identifying himself as the leader of a national hate group was secretly attending a meeting with the families of Chapel Hill High's senior class and out of nowhere started sharing anti-Semitic content. You know, you can post stuff during the meetings. The individual who identified himself as John Minatio, the leader of the Goyim Defense League, there was no way to verify this. That's a hate group. Anyway, not verified, was removed from the meeting after about 90 seconds. District spokesman Andy Jenks says the link to the online meeting was posted on Chapel Hill High School's Facebook page, did not require registration. The event was supposed to talk about colleges, scholarships, and other senior class-related issues.

UFC you may have heard about that prompted a letter from Congresswoman Valerie Fouché to Lee Roberts, concerned about safety on campus. We'll get into that tomorrow, probably, because I don't think I'm going to have a guest tomorrow, or Wednesday, if I do have a guest tomorrow. Mental illness, the overriding theme in that, and the acquittal of the individual who killed the UNC professor. More on that tomorrow, as I mentioned. Over to the UNC football program. News, all of it bad. Once again, first there was the resignation of Steve Belichick, the son of head coach Bill Belichick, who was the defensive coordinator of the team. He had been on medical leave for more than a month for undisclosed reasons. He has resigned. He resigned on Thursday following an internal investigation that found actions within the program that demonstrated, quote, a disregard for Carolina's values and standards of conduct. No specifics have been disclosed by UNC and are not likely to be, despite their claim that transparency is really important. Outside investigators had questioned individuals who were connected to the program about whether Steve Belichick had used drugs on the job or provided drugs to at least one player. Nate Huff, an attorney who was hired to lead the investigation at considerable expense, I should note, says that university leadership can consider and make decisions about what, if any, corrective actions need to be made in the wake of Belichick's resignation, which immediately followed the resignation of General Manager Michael Lombardi. The investigation determined that certain actions demonstrated a disregard for Carolina's values and standards of conduct, UNC said in a statement. The investigation also found that these actions are isolated in scope and not a systemic failure. Of course, we can't see the investigation. Paul Newton, UNC's vice chancellor, general counsel, and former legislative hack, said that the issues didn't meet the standard of not being isolated or systemic failure because of the ability to fix the problems. In my mind, we have effective corrective actions. I think we can do that here, and we're in that process. No specifics, of course. Just vague assurances that, quote, all necessary corrective actions are now underway and will be overseen by Carolina Athletics and the University Council. Meanwhile, WRAL continues its look at the driving habits of UNC football players, which resulted in two of them being suspended for Saturday's game against Clemson. But they found an interesting additional item worth wondering about. During the announcement of the internal investigation into the culture of the UNC football program, the school noted that one of the players arrested for speeding, who was found in the back seat with a gun, has been suspended indefinitely from the team. The driver, who was cited for speeding for not the first time, C.J. Sadler, not mentioned in the university's statement. But they found a couple of other players who were listed as out for the weekend, two of them, in fact, with a history of speeding. Freshman Vodney Cleveland, two speeding tickets this year. One of those cases, an estimated speed of 100 miles an hour in town. Fellow freshman Carnell Warren has three speeding tickets since February, including one 71 in a 35 zone. No previous looks into the speeding and traffic issues football players could be connected to any missed games, unlike this time, two of them. WRL asked UNC if those other two were related. No response. Meanwhile, UNC leading 17-3 against Clemson, whom they'd not beaten

long time. They were threatening to increase their lead. And then a 2 hour and 30 minute weather delay after lightning and thunder. Half the fans in Clemson Stadium left before they resumed play, but it wasn't good enough. Clemson came back to win 28-20. And this raises more speculation about Coach Belichick's future. Local columnist Art Chansky in chapelborough.com noted that the schedule gets tough now. They'll be playing top 10 team Notre Dame in 2 weeks. They have a week off. And then he has some other difficult games on the schedule. Could winning 6 games and getting a bowl bid save him from the fate of dismissal? Chansky complained, though, that the media can't move on from the resignations of general manager Michael Lombardi and Steve Belichick, continuing to pour it on even when in regurgitating stories in the press and on social media. Well, yeah, because UNC hasn't explained anything. Of course they're going to keep speculating. Of course they're going to keep bringing it up. That's UNC's fault. Fans will keep seeing that over and over again, Chansky writes, as some outlets share those details to responsibly cover the season, and others try and play up the drama for clicks. He did accurately note that these kinds of controversies have a tendency to live as long as the chief protagonist is on the job. Duke had a convincing win, 35-7, against Stanford to remain undefeated. And, oh, NC State, a tragic ending. I mean, from a sports standpoint, no one died. But NC State on the verge of victory with just a few seconds left and having the ball in their own end of the field near the goal line. Tried to take a safety, but the quarterback fumbled with zero on the clock. Vanderbilt recovered for a 35-31 victory. Totally improbable. Crushing blow. There were so many things they could have done to avoid that, but maybe a little bit of panic. Who knows? They were trying to run out the clock. He didn't have to. He could have taken a safety. But he fumbled. And that was that. A terrible blow for NC State. We'll be right back with more news from Durham and Wake Counties after we hear from Anna Tivell from Portland, Oregon, who's going to be performing at the Cat's Cradle tomorrow night.

0: Portland, Oregon. Title track to the album Animal Poem by Anna Tivell from Portland, Oregon. Really great singer and songwriter. And she's going to be at the Cat's Cradle. I think it's a double bill with some other good talent on the marquee, on the bill for that one. That show tomorrow night. That album came out in August of last year, a year old. Anna Tivell. Let's get back to the news here. I've always been curious when you ask merchants in downtown Durham how they're doing, why they say business is slow, because there's so many more people down there, all those apartments they've built. Well, a piece in the Triangle Business Journal helps answer that question. They were surveying three local music venue owners to see how they're doing. The backdrop is that music stages in North Carolina not profitable in 2024. Only 29% of them, less than the national average of 36%. That's still low. Why? People are drinking less and going out to see music less, making it more difficult to operate. They talked to Nick Walters from the Poorhouse. They also talked to Jeremy Roth, co-owner and manager of Motor Co. Music Hall in Durham, and Parts and Labor, the restaurant attached to it. Opening up a music venue is not a smart thing to do, Roth said. You can't break even with a music venue. We opened the restaurant in 2013. It was either that or close. The restaurant was successful, which, Roth says, is 110% of the reason why Motor Co. still exists. Asked about the proliferation of new residents in that neighborhood, he said a lot of the changes are not good. It's not great to be surrounded by these towering condo apartment blocks. The entire character of the neighborhood is completely, completely different. Every one of these buildings that gets built has at least one restaurant site on the ground floor, and the one that our landlord built that surrounds us has three. It dilutes our reach, and it just chips away. 4% there, 2% here, 5% there. Now I got a 25% drop in overall business. The reporter said, I'd think that the new residential development would be bringing in new customers. The reality of it, Roth says, is that you're going to bring in 1,000 new possible customers who are nearby, but you've also brought in 5 new restaurants, and those 1,000 people don't all go out to eat every night. They also talked to Herbie Abernethy of Kings. No one talked to Frank at the Cat's Cradle. I think he's doing fine. And he doesn't have food. NC Central has surpassed 10,000 students for the first time. That was projected, but this has happened years earlier than anticipated. Enrollment for the fall semester, 10,124, up 9% from last year. The growth across the board, undergrads, graduate students, also some online students, but it's all because NC Central has launched initiatives at in-demand careers like an artificial intelligence institute, also at the instigation of UNC's Board of Governors, creating 3-year graduation pathways instead of 4 years in nursing and engineering technology. All this has one big negative consequence: housing. The campus is grappling with housing problems. NC Central guarantees housing for freshmen, but there aren't a lot of new dorms being built. And they are increasingly relying on partnerships, according to the Triangle Business Journal, with apartment complexes in Durham to help students find off-campus housing. I assume that means they have to pay to make the housing affordable to students. NC State did get funding in the state budget, but only enough to support repairs to existing buildings and renovations. University is evaluating what a potential campus expansion could look like. course, UNC Chapel Hill, we've talked about that before. A lot of issues over there with housing as they continue to add thousands of students to their enrollment numbers. Wake Med's merger with Charlotte-based Atrium Health will perhaps be approved today. Wake County Commissioner is going to vote on a deal. It's different from the one that they saw in May and punted after extreme criticism made them hit the pause button and renegotiate. The new deal would double Wake Med's indigent care commitment and guarantee that Atrium will invest $2 billion. Also grant a little more local control over the board of directors of the merged entity. And restrict certain tactics in medical debt collection. However, the changes, which were negotiated between county attorneys and Wake Med and Atrium attorneys in closed meetings behind closed doors, were announced Thursday evening. Commissioners slated to vote on the agreement today at 2 p.m. This is the same thing that happened the first time. They announced the deal on Friday and a meeting to vote on it on Monday. Got to wonder if the Wake County commissioners are benefiting in some way from this. Why not have a public hearing on this? It's outrageous that the Wake County Board of Commissioners is once again planning a Wake Med vote without giving the public any time to review the substance and get answers to their questions. That from Rob Stevens, one of the organizers of the Patients Union, it's a group objecting to the merger. This is exactly what they did in May, when they put the transfer agreement on the agenda on a Friday for a Monday vote. Commissioners told us the process would be more transparent than this. There should be a public hearing, Stephen said. Wake Med spokesperson Kristen Kelly issued a statement saying, following months of discussions with county leaders, community members, community organizations, faith leaders, employees, and care providers, we heard many questions about how the combination would benefit Wake County. And she says the deal strongly demonstrates the spirit of this proposed combination. Two mission-driven organizations with a shared dedication to excellence. The original $2 billion investment, as it turned out, had some loopholes, which meant that not all the money would come from Atrium. In fact, Wake Med would pay some or all of it. The new updated agreement guarantees that Atrium will make the $2 billion investment, which Kelly says was just a clarification. Anyway, a lot more details, but of course that's where the devil is, and don't know if the objections. It does seem rather odd that they would do the same thing they did the first time. We will let you know what the result was tomorrow. Wake County school system will no longer allow people to file challenges to remove books from the school libraries. Historically, Wake parents have been allowed to file challenges to have books that they feel are inappropriate for their children taken out of the libraries. Those challenges have not been successful, but they've consumed a lot of time and energy. However, Wake is now interpreting recent changes in state law to mean that parents can now only restrict their own children from borrowing specific books, not remove them. Wake's interpretation is actually now incorporated into policy changes, which were approved this week by the school board, on how to handle objections to instructional materials and supplementary materials used in classrooms. So the only time a school library book can be challenged is if a teacher assigns it in class. This wasn't good enough for some of the folks who had objected to specific books previously. Library books are supplementary materials and could be challenged on obscenity or age or grade inappropriateness, Janet Peterson said. She's a member of the Pavement Education Project, a conservative organization, she said during the public comment period. However, Neil Ramey, one of Wake County's attorneys, said that each parent controls their own child's access to library books. No parent has a right, or community member has a right, to challenge books just sitting on the shelf in a library. Well, there you have it. That is not the end of the story, I'm afraid. Falling home prices in Raleigh, but the news isn't as good as it might seem because interest rates are high. That's why they're not moving. And a lot more news I will get to tomorrow. Thanks for tuning in. Appreciate your patronage. Have a wonderful day, and stay dry.
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1 o'clock. Good afternoon, everyone. I'm Rocco, and this is the Best of Music Hall right here on WCOM. I'll be with you from now until 3 o'clock, so don't go away. I have a lot of good music for you for a Monday afternoon. Andre Previn in the background with Like Love, getting us started.

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Andre Previn with Like Love getting us started this afternoon.

9 minutes now past the hour of 1 o'clock. That, of course, was Barbara Streisand. Good afternoon, everyone. Always so good to be with you. I'm Rocco, host of the Best of Music Hall, right here on WCOM. Blake Shelton and Michael Bublé.

That's Pete Fountain with something called A Closer Walk. And before Pete Fountain, Laurie London with a number one hit went worldwide. He's got the whole world in his hands. I welcome you to the Best of Music Hall this Monday afternoon. It's a pleasure to be with you. I'm Rocco from now until 3. Hope you're having a good day. Here's Adele.

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Thank you so much for listening. Something now by Dolly Parton. She wrote the song, and it was pretty popular. See if you remember this one.

Dolly Parton, who was really so special and will really be missed. You're listening to the Best of Music Hall. Before we go to our next song, I want to tell you about Uncle Dougie's Rock and Roll Show, which will be on tomorrow, 2 until 4. Uncle Dougie plays the best in rock and roll from the 50s, 60s, 70s, 80s, and puts his take on it and has a terrific show here on WCOM. See if you can catch it tomorrow. Up next, well, I have something that was recorded by John Denver. And this was the Wildlife concert he was performing in. You usually don't hear this one too often, but I just think it's pretty good.

Denver from the Wildlife Concert, Bet on the Blues. 25 minutes now past the hour. I'm Rocco, always playing the gold standard of music from the great American song.

We have something for everyone. A number of things always coming up. Of course, we have the Carrboro Music Festival coming up, I believe, on the 26th of this month. That's in not this next Sunday, but the following Sunday. And, of course, we'll have a table, and if you want to meet some of our people, you'll be able to say hello. But, again, thank you for supporting WCOM. Good music for a Monday afternoon. This is something called Moonglow.

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1: Rosemary Clooney and Marty Robbins on Best of Music Hall this afternoon. 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

0: 93.5, the best of music. Bon Scaggs. Going to close out this first hour of the program with a number one song from 1958 by the Kingston Trio.
1: Throughout history, there have been many songs written about the Eternal Triangle. This next one tells the story of a Mr. Grayson, a beautiful woman, and a condemned man named Tom Dooley. When the sun rises tomorrow,

0: My grades were bad.
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B.G. Adair on the piano. Good afternoon, Carrboro and Chapel Hill and online listeners. I'm Rocco. So glad you're able to join me this afternoon here on the Best of Music Call. I started the first hour by something very popular, number one hit for Barbara Streisand, and I'm going to start this second hour with another great Barbara Streisand song.

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Good Monday afternoon, everyone. I'm Rocco from now until 3 with the Best of Music Hall. We got things started this second hour of the show with something by Hugo Winterhalter, Canadian Sunset. And that last song was one of my favorites by Winona. Elvis Presley up next.

Elvis Presley and Pat Boone. How about those two? No telling how many recordings they made and how many were sold and how popular their recordings were. Elvis Presley, Pat Boone. And from what I've learned, they were much closer than a lot of people think. Rocco with you here on the Best of Music Hall.

0: 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Stay with us. It's the Best of Music Hall on WCOM, where the legends are always heard.
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You're listening to the Best of Music Hall. I'm Rocco. Once again, Dolly Parton this hour. Played her in the first hour. And if she wants to step it up, she can do it also. Here she is.

That's Huey Lewis and the News. The music speaks for itself on the Best of Music Hall, Monday afternoon, 1 until 3 on WCOM.

number one hit there by Michael Jackson, arranged by Quincy Jones. Going to kind of close things out here on Music Hall with the big hit by the Eagles. Hope you enjoyed the show. Do come back.

That's the Eagles closing out another edition of the Best of Music Hall here on WCON. As I said earlier, see if you can catch Uncle Dougie's Rock and Roll Show right here tomorrow, 2 until 4 on WCOM. Dougie will play the best in rock and roll music, I promise you that.

In the background, Billy Talent on the piano. Well, that's our show for this afternoon, which came to you live from downtown Carver. I'm Rocco, host of the Best of Music. All have a good week. 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And we'll be back here. Thank you for listening this afternoon. Up next, Out on the Edge.

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1: 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In anticipation of the Orange County Department on Aging's upcoming Picnic with Pride, we are rebroadcasting our in-person interviews from the 2025 picnic. 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There is, of course, no admission charge, but we need a headcount for planning, so please register by Wednesday, September 30th at 919-968-2070. These details and more can be found at the Department on Aging website at www.orangecountync.gov/picnicwithpride. We look forward to seeing you on the 3rd, so return with us now to 2025 with co-hosts Judy McCord and Betty Priu as they stroll around Picnic with Pride carrying a live mic.
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3: 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That's Out on the Edge. You'll also find all kinds of resources available through the Orange County, North Carolina Department on Aging. We honor that the town of Carrboro and surrounding land was originally part of the Saponi People's Territory, which also included the Eno, Tutelo, and Shikori Nation. And now on to the picnic.
2: Yeah, Judy, thank you very much for the opening. Hey, today is October 4th, I believe, 2025, and it's a Saturday. We're at this beautiful pavilion in Blackwood Farm Park in Orange County. And all the background chatter and music you hear is folks sitting in enjoying a meal and playing games and just hanging out. It's a beautiful, beautiful day outside.
3: Perfect.
2: So we're going to walk around and talk with folks. So today your show is Voices from the Picnic with Pride.
4: There's lots of them on all the tables.
2: So it's recording.
5: Got it. I'm Virginia.
2: Okay, do it again.
5: Okay. I'm Virginia. I'm 75 years old. I'm an ally and proud to be one, and happy to come out on a beautiful day, see all of these people. It is really gratifying to see young folks and old folks get together.
2: I agree.
5: I think that that's a major accomplishment of the Seymour Center group.
2: And we have to work together.
5: Yeah.
2: I mean, it's not just... And all these young folks will eventually be old folks, right?
5: Well, it looks that way.
2: Yeah. How many people do you think are hanging out right now?
5: I guess they're 40 plus.
2: Okay. And a few dogs.
5: Heading on to 50 people.
2: Yeah, nice.
5: Over the afternoon, people will come and go. But there are kids here, and I get a big kick out of that.
2: Yeah,
5: and,
2: little kids
5: and a few dogs. And we're out at a beautiful place where people can be outdoors
2: and
5: run around.
2: Some nice people cooking burgers.
5: Oh, it smells good.
2: And all kinds of sides.
5: Yeah.
2: People made some killer other things.
5: I don't think anyone's going to go away hungry.
2: No, I'm pretty full.
5: I'm
2: By the way, we brought some to-go containers.
5: No.
2: In case you want to bring a little bit of something home. There's a lot of sweets over here.
5: Well, you are kind to offer, and there is a lot of good food on that table, and I think everybody's enjoyed it.
2: Good. Well, Virginia, thank you very much.
5: It is my pleasure.
2: Great.
5: I will look forward to the radio show.
2: And look forward to the next picnic.
5: Well, that too. Good. This is a good place.
2: Good.
5: And
2: okay.
5: Get it established.
2: Great.
5: Okay.
2: Thank you. Right now. Okay. Great. Go ahead.
6: Hi.
2: Go ahead. Who are you?
6: Yeah. Hi. I'm Heather Burkhart. I am with AARP, and we are a sponsor of this picnic today. I'm 51, and I live
2: almost there.
6: I live in Raleigh. I'm the Associate Straight Director of Outreach and Advocacy in the Triangle, and we just couldn't be more tickled to be here to celebrate Coming Out Day, to help bridge this great relationship between UNC and the students there, the LGBT Center and the Senior Center.
2: Right.
6: I just think you guys do such a great job of showing resilience and strengths and human connection that there's not a better place to be on a beautiful Saturday with great people, fabulous food, music, and we're just, AARP loves to do what we can to support the community and show up in a way that is relevant and supportive, and this is a great day.
2: Well,
6: great day for everybody.
2: Heather, thanks for being one of the co-sponsors of this event. And look, you've got some great giveaways. My grandson was really wanting one of those glasses, and he asked me.
6: He can have all the colors. Let him have one of every color.
2: I told him, yes, you can go back and you can get one. It's not a problem. So, thank you. I'll tell him he can have all the colors.
6: He can have one of each. We are, it's less that I have to bring home.
2: That's exactly what I told him. So I'll let him know. He might want to bring some to friends. That would be okay.
6: It would be great. Yeah, and it's so fun to see all the ages, right?
2: Right.
6: I mean, I think that's what is really encouraging to me, especially when we think about people's journey and coming out and what we have to learn from each other.
2: Exactly.
6: It just gives me goosebumps when I hear some of the conversations at these different picnic tables. If you go around and see how people are sharing and engaging and all different kinds, and it's special. This is a special thing that you have going on.
2: Thank you very much. Well, it feels like a lovely social event, and it's nice to see people hang out in this beautiful space.
6: But there is a purpose. Like, it's a social event, people are having fun, but then there is sort of this underlying purpose that is really what carries people.
2: Well, I know a lot of what I've been reading lately have been people talking about how important it is to build connections and community, and I know this is one of the reasons we wanted to do this event today, is to help build community, with the queer community, but also with allies, and everybody. Grandkids, I've got everybody from a grandkid to my wife here, so.
6: See? That's what it's about, and you're right, these social connections are the most important thing for any population, if you're into research and you look at what the research means for, people in the community who are 45 years and older, they're so much more at risk for isolation and loneliness and depression that, we've got to make a special effort. We can't just think it's going to happen by itself.
2: Right.
6: And so to see the community coming together and different organizations all lifting up this day as a reason to have people come together, really, really great.
2: Gosh. Well, Heather, thank you for coming and being a part of this event. It's great. And I'm hoping it's going to be the first of many we have here, okay?
6: I'll be next year.
2: Okay.
6: Put me down for a hot dog and some dessert next year.
2: Great. Yeah. Okay. So we already have a co-host for next year. Thank you, Heather.
6: Thank you.
2: Great afternoon.
6: Good to see you.
2: Okay, bye.
7: Set up.
2: Okay.
7: I want you to guess.
2: Hi. Okay. So this is my friend Seth, who I love dearly, and has the most gorgeous orange sweater on. So, but how old are you?
7: I'm 26.
2: Okay. A baby.
7: Yeah.
2: Okay. And so what do you consider yourself, queer or ally?
7: Queer.
2: Okay. And when did you realize you were queer, and what does that mean to you?
7: I think it was probably in middle school. Ironically, at the time, I was in a relationship with a woman for 5 years, and I was in the closet the
8: Something
7: whole time.
8: I didn't know.
7: Something you didn't know. And I, you know, was in that relationship. I was in Ohio, the suburbs, and then I moved to Los Angeles for my undergrad, and sort of pretty quickly.
8: One of the Sin Cities.
7: I had a funny conversation with my mom in a grocery store where she was like, "Are you gonna be vegetarian when you go to Los Angeles?" "Yes." "Are you gonna be a hippie when you go to Los Angeles?" "Yes." And then she was like, "Are you going to be gay when you go to Los Angeles?" And I was like, "No, no way." And my face turned beet red, but she caught me early on that one. But I'd say I'm gay, but I identify more with queer because I think it has more praxis to it. What it means to disrupt and challenge norms as more of a like political identity than an identitarian one.
8: And I also think it gives you more freedom to decide, you know, on an ongoing basis who you are. Because I really think if we're honest, gender, gender and sexual orientation can evolve.
7: Yeah.
8: Although you kind of know, there's some things you know about yourself too.
7: Yeah. Well, I've told you, like, I feel like my gender changes with the seasons a little bit. I feel really masculine in the winter and really feminine in the summer. And
8: that's one of the things I've learned from the folks, you know, from you and folks more in your the 20s, this gender fluidity that I think is much more free than when I was growing up in the 70s and 80s and everybody had to pick a side. You know, it really was. You were either gay or lesbian. If you thought you were bi, you just hadn't committed yet. You know, I mean, it's really, and T was there, but nobody talked about trans people, so it was different. So,
9: I have to tell you, this is a cookout song.
8: It's a what?
9: Cookout song that they're playing.
7: I don't know what you're talking about.
8: I don't either. Dolores. Okay.
10: You have to go over and interview.
8: Okay, I'll go over and talk next.
10: Dolores.
8: Yeah, okay. Sorry to interrupt y'all. That's okay.
7: It's the cookout song.
8: It was a good closer, in a way. That's
7: anything. You don't want anything else?
8: Yeah, anything else you want to say? Why do you hang out with us?
7: Oh, that's not... That's an easy question.
8: You cute young thing.
7: I've told many, many people this, but I think this has been one of the most meaningful communities that I've been a part of. Just in a way that there's genuine care here, and I just think that it's been one of the most nourishing that I've had the fortune of being a part of, and so anytime I have the opportunity.
8: Well, we love having you at all the senior queer events. Thank you, Seth.
7: You're welcome.
8: Okay, so here's Dolores.
9: Hey.
8: Hey.
9: So this is the cookout song, and we are at the cookout for all these beautiful gay, straight, trans, everybody is welcome here. And so it's unity with all that's going on in the world.
8: I think the music is great too.
9: It is great. Just so nice. The food is wonderful. The people are beautiful. And the music, it just touches your heart. And I just want to say thank you to all the sponsors. And thank you so much for recognizing that we are all different, but we are all God's children.
8: Yes, Dolores, thank you very much.
9: You're welcome.
8: I'm glad you could make it today. And it's always fun to see you whenever we do things at the Seymour Center, too.
9: Thank you.
8: And you have sparkly fingernails. Oh, we should all take a lesson. Thank you.
11: All right.
8: So who are you?
11: Hey there. My name's Andrew. I'm 26. I'm queer and non-binary. And to come out here and be surrounded by folks of all ages, of all genders, of all sexualities,
10: live a life.
11: You don't find spaces like this very often. And to have it be explicitly created and to have it be joyful and delicious food and just full of love, it makes you feel resilient and it's just a good time, y'all.
12: Yeah, makes sense. Hear about this?
11: So I'm actually affiliated with the UNC LGBTQ Center, so I am here as a volunteer. Yeah.
12: Okay. Well, good. It looks like you're having a nice time, like just hanging out and talking. And good. We're glad to have you here.
11: Thank you so much.
12: And you know, and you may not know, our events at the Seymour Center are open to all ages.
11: That's
12: we
11: great.
12: Do things like potlucks and movies pretty frequently, like almost once a month. We're not doing a lot of those right now, but we're going to kick in again probably in December. I always insist that we show a gay rom-com Hallmark movie in December, because you know what? Since about 2021, 22, they've been making happy gay Hallmark movies.
11: That's wonderful.
12: And you may not know that, but it's good for us to know. I think we're showing, oh God, something about some gunkle who has to take care of his niece and nephew on an emergency basis, and he can't do squat with kids, but the hunky contractor gay neighbor across the street can help him out.
11: Oh, no.
12: Oh, it's gonna be a good movie.
11: That sounds like a good movie to me. Yeah. What's the name?
12: I'm going to have to go find out, but I know we're showing it in December, because I said we had to show this movie in December. It's a happy queer movie.
11: And you said the contractor's hunky?
12: Oh, both of them. Both of them are seriously hunky. The guy who plays the lead, the gunkle, he has been playing in Hallmark movies in straight roles for years. But from what I read, he's really gay. So he finally gets to live the way he wants in the movies, too.
11: Sounds like I'll be there.
12: Okay, good. Join us. Okay, thank you very much.
11: Of course.
12: Okay.
11: And have you ever heard of the movie Zero Patience?
12: No.
11: I always want to tell folks about it.
12: So tell me what's about. I still have this going. That's people will know too.
11: That's totally fine. I forget. I should know when World AIDS Day is. But if you ever want to show a movie for a day commemorating the AIDS crisis, Zero Patience is this really phenomenal queer film. I found it one day because this is kind of a long story. I was reading the book and the band played on, which I know has a bit of a checkered history. I read a bit of it and I wanted to look up more about the book, and I learned that it has a checkered history because it was published just in the midst of the crisis, and as such it was of course. Oh, yeah, no worries.
12: My knees is going.
11: Yeah. It was published in the middle of the AIDS crisis, so it was sensationalizing and popularizing it a bit.
12: Right.
11: And so it was using a leading theory of the time of patient zero. So this idea that it played about a lot of stereotypes of gay men. Yes. Yes, exactly. So it was this book and the band played on talked about Gaten Dugas. I don't think I'm saying his name correctly. A Canadian flight attendant in the 80s or 90s, possibly the 70s, around that time. And this book was purporting that he was the white man that brought AIDS to North America, and because he was just a huge guy, super promiscuous, and didn't care about who he spread the disease to, and he was partying, and then he was insidious, and it was honestly made me quite queasy to read. So that's why it has a lot of controversy around the book, because that has proven to be false. It was not brought over by one person. There's evidence that AIDS was present in North America for decades before it actually became, it exploded. And furthermore, to just perpetuate such a stereotype about queer people is incredibly harmful. So this movie, Zero Patience, it came out in 1992. It's closely affiliated with ACT UP. explores that absurdity in a really funny, thoughtful, and extremely heartfelt way, and I've cried every time at the end. I've also laughed so hard during it as well. It's this absurd story about... it sounds ridiculous saying it, but it follows the writer of 1001 Arabian Nights, who this movie says he came through, he survived the centuries to live through to the 90s. He was famous for doing these sensationalized, romantic, sexualized stories. He needed to find a story to popularize his science exhibit about AIDS, so he latched onto this idea of Patient Zero, who is not named in this movie. His name is just Zero. And then he falls in love with the ghost of Zero. It has a lot of jokes about bathhouses. It has jokes about straight people not understanding. And it basically shows through a really adept way the way that the AIDS crisis impacted a lot of different people. In 1992, what was the leading idea of what was causing AIDS? So it talks a lot about CMV. It talks about a lot of different modern medicines. It was also talking about how the pharmaceutical industry was taking advantage of a lot of people, price gouging a lot of people.
12: People were desperate. It was terrifying. They called it the gay plague for a reason.
11: Right. Yes. And also, likewise, they have characters who are saying, I know this medicine that is not proven to help is $10,000, but it's my only hope, so I'm doing that. You have other queer people in the movie saying, you shouldn't be giving into the pharmaceutical industry. So it paints this really amazing portrait of what dealing with AIDS was like at the time, also through a lens of romance and of absurdity and of camp. And it is incredible. It's very funny. It's got a lot of B-movie schlock to it, too. I think it speaks to a lot of queer people.
12: Which is part of what makes it fun.
11: Exactly.
12: As well as informative and serious, too.
11: Exactly. It's free to stream on a lot of different places. I think it's on Tubi.
12: So you said what's the name again?
11: It's called Zero Patience.
12: Spell the last net word.
11: Yeah, so Patience, P-A-T-I-E-N-C-E. So it's a pun. Right.
12: Patient.
11: Yeah. So it's a pun on both zero, patient zero, but also saying we have no more patience to deal with what is happening right now.
12: Well, Andrew, I think you've given us another movie to add to our list of things we should watch in the future. We've got a really nice theater at the Seymour Center. It seats about 80, 90 people. And after we usually do potlucks and movies, so we'll put this on the list.
11: Please do.
12: Thank you very much. And
11: of course.
12: Thank you for talking with me.
11: Of course.
12: Great. Have a great time the rest of the picnic.
11: Ah, thank you so much.
12: Okay. Okay, so we're going to add one more thing, that this is
11: the movie is a musical as well, so...
12: Which speaks to gay sensibilities in many, many ways.
11: Exactly, it has, there's about 6 different original songs, some are sung in French, you have one song that is sung by the diva HIV herself, who is played by a drag queen. And you have a song about the rules of a bathhouse.
12: Okay, so look.
11: I can't give too much away.
12: I'm convinced. We'll be showing this movie within the next 6 months, I think. So thank you very much again.
11: Of course.
12: And if you come up with any other movies, make sure you pass the word on.
11: Absolutely.
12: Okay. So hi, this is Devin.
10: Hey, I'm Devin Gilgore from right here in Orange County. Uh-huh. I have lived here my whole life.
12: Wow.
10: And until the other day, I didn't even know that there was an older queer group in Orange County.
12: How did you find out about it?
10: So I'm on the Equality North Carolina WhatsApp group.
12: Okay.
10: Or maybe it's on Signal.
12: Okay.
10: And somebody in the group had posted about it.
12: Okay.
10: Just a flyer. To call the senior center and RSVP. So I did.
12: Like, wow.
10: Right? And then the big part is I actually woke up and followed through. And got here because you wake up in the morning with lots of intentions.
12: And it's fun to stay in bed till 11 if you
10: Right, but it was great. We got out of the car and we could hear the music from the parking lot. And I thought, well, wait, there's a gay party going on up there. Let's walk up there and check that out.
12: And there really is a gay party going on out here.
10: Right, so that was really exciting. Not that I have anything against young people, but it's also nice to find people. Like I had a conversation when I got here about, are there any inclusive CRCCs in the area or the state? Well, it turns out there's really not. So it was nice to have an opportunity to mingle and socialize with people that are also thinking along the same lines that I am at a certain point in my life. So that was fun. I also learned today that there's a queer death group that meets in Durham.
12: Yeah, there's one now that meets monthly at the Seymour Center in Chapel Hill, and it's gay death, a queer death cafe. And the guy who hosts it is somewhere around here, because I've been to two of them, and they're really great. The conversations are wonderful. So have you been to one of those?
10: No, I just today learned that there was such a group. So I'm going to go to that next and just keep looking at the Seymour Senior Center website. And I think also someone told me on events or what is it, the app you can get for events in the area.
12: Right. There's that. And you can also, you may not, you live near here in Hillsboro, right?
10: Chapel Hill.
12: Okay, Chapel Hill. You can get, I don't think we brought any today. You can get a copy of Endless Possibilities. It's this paper magazine. You can pick them up at Seymour Center and a lot of other places in town. And if you just look through it, you can find the things that we sponsor start with LGBTQ, usually. And we do lots of things. We do potlucks and movies and things like that.
10: That's what I heard, which is wild.
12: So you've never heard of
10: it? I'd never heard of it, and I've lived here my whole life. I'm really out and loud and queer and a trans man. So it was sort of, I'm very active at the LGBT Center in Durham and Raleigh, and I'm on the board of the Trans Caucus of the North Carolina Democratic Party. And I'm active with TMA, Triangle Mutual Aid.
12: Okay.
10: So I sort of stay disappeared into those black holes of sucking all my energy. So today was nice because it was a pride picnic, and it was nice because it was an opportunity for me to go somewhere and enjoy my queerness and not be organizing or tabling the month of June triggers PTSD in me because of trying to be an activist during the month of June is really takes a lot out of a person. So today is nice. It's one of the few times in years that I've had an opportunity to come and just relax and play and eat and not be in meetings or in breakout sessions or so.
12: No, Devin, you know, it's interesting. The very first person I talked to today talked about how nice it was to just be able to socialize and not have to, like you said, organize, not have to fundraise, not have to discuss things and process. Sometimes we just need to sit and talk and eat and have some fun. Because
10: right, talk about our family.
12: Yeah.
10: And just the normalcy that I think a lot of other people, other communities have the privilege of being able to relax and engage in that. I feel like I'm always up and out the door on some, most important task of saving, something or someone, and so it was nice today to get up and have somewhere to go. That didn't mean I had to stop somewhere ahead of time and pick up canopies and tables and chairs and, find my electrical source.
12: I'm glad our Department on Aging in the county was able to do all that chair pickup and things for you that we needed, okay? That worked out.
10: Yeah.
12: I'm so
13: happy you found this.
10: I am too, because when I found the sign-up genius, I said, well, I can bring a side salad, but I refused to sign up to set up or take down, because I just needed a day to just be queer and to be with my partner and come enjoy the weather and community.
12: No, it makes sense. I have to say, Devin, you know, as you're talking, I'm thinking maybe what, part of what we're doing here is providing some respite for some really active people, and maybe we ought to do this more than once a year.
10: Oh, for sure. I know that I just came out of 3 months of working with Triangle Mutual Aid on supporting the flood victims from Camelot Apartments.
12: Right.
10: I just came out of a June SEC meeting for the party where we got our caucus reaffiliated.
12: Right.
10: So it's been a year of just pounding the pavement, trying to make sure that the trans community, at least in North Carolina, knows that they've got an advocacy within politics, that their best interests are being looked after. But it does also mean that there's very little time for us to re-energize. And so this is a really nice... A really nice opportunity.
12: Yeah, well, Devin, I'm glad. It's like your birthday. Well, good. Happy birthday. And really, I'm glad you could join us today. And hopefully we'll connect up more. And
10: And
12: actually, I'm thinking, you know, the more community we build like this in an easy, natural way, the more of a foundation we have to do real work together. You know, the real work that we know needs doing, right? I mean,
10: right, every
12: lots
10: day.
12: Of it. But, you know, that doesn't... You do that hard work so that you can have a good life. And that's why we're here today.
10: Right. And so that the youth.
12: So that what we hand down. Yeah, I know. My son and my grandson are here, and they both identify differently, and that's okay.
10: Yeah. Right. But our family. Right. And I think that's important because right now, if we don't have our community, then we really are at a loss because we're fighting against everybody right now. Gay equality marriage is getting ready to be put on the chopping block. Rollbacks in diversity and equality in the universities and healthcare, like I talked about a second ago, in retirement communities. At every facet of our lives, there's yet another hurdle that we have to overcome.
12: And I'm going to invite you and your partner and whoever else you know to really come join some of our events with the Department on Aging. We have an amazing Orange County Department on Aging who supports events like this and other things. They support their queer county population with no hesitation, and for that I'm so immensely grateful. It's fun to be part of
10: it. But we've got great county commissioners too. Bedford is amazing. I've had phenomenal interactions with her. Jean Hamilton is amazing. I've had really good interactions with her. Marilyn Carter is an amazing. We also have a really good group of county commissioners that...
12: Yeah, and I don't think we'd be here without support from people like that.
10: No.
12: So I'm glad you're involved on the political and also... Just call us if you want more of your community to stand up with you in places where it's needed. Okay.
10: All right. Well,
12: contact us.
10: That.
12: Okay. Look.
10: Because usually I stand in all by myself.
12: Okay. Well, you know, you can see that.
10: So, right.
12: Great. Well, thank you for talking with
10: us. Thank you.
12: Okay,
10: thank you.
12: Appreciate it.
10: Beautiful.
12: So now I'm walking up to these wonderful men. You don't even have to. Don't say your name. Give me a hug. Oh.
14: Wonderful.
12: Yeah.
14: This was fabulous.
12: Thank you. Thank you. Sorry. I know you're Harry. Harry, tell me how old you are. Remind me how old you are.
14: How old I am?
12: Yeah.
14: 89.
12: You are the most sexy 89-year-old I've ever seen.
14: Oh, my God.
12: Seriously.
10: His boyfriend thinks so, too.
14: Thank you.
12: Oh, it's really good to see you always. I'm glad you could make it here today.
14: I thought it was a fabulous event.
12: I'm glad.
14: It touched me, you know, anytime I'm with our community.
12: Uh-huh.
14: It touches me because it was so late in my life that I could be myself.
12: Yeah, gosh, when did you
2: start kind of coming
14: 74.
2: Okay.
14: I was 74, okay. So I'd already had two marriages, wives died,
2: uh-huh.
14: and two children and four grandchildren, and so, you know, it came late, but I have longevity, obviously, and God looks after me, and I know that. And I don't take it for granted. I feel this is not only me, it's also God. You know what I'm saying?
2: Because
14: it's just been too lucky.
2: Yeah.
14: Too lucky.
2: It's been a good life. And it continues to, right?
14: I hope it continues.
2: Uh-huh.
14: I don't take that for granted either. You have to assume that you might not be here tomorrow or the next day, so you live as fully as you can.
2: Thank you for the good advice, and really love you. It's always great to see you.
14: So good to see you as well.
2: Okay, I'll see you at something in the future.
14: Wonderful.
2: Okay, I turn it on then. So, who are you?
13: Okay, I'm Lee. I'm an ally. I live in Hillsboro, and I'm say hi to everybody.
2: What made you decide to come over here today?
13: I really wanted to be with people that also cared about other people.
2: You are in the right place. And I know some of the people who suggested you come. They're wonderful people. So
13: yes, they are.
2: Great. Well, thanks for joining us today. And I think there's leftover desserts. You should pick some things up before you leave.
13: I have.
2: Good. Well, have a great rest of your afternoon.
13: Thank you.
2: Thanks for saying hi.
13: Okay. Thank you.
2: Okay. Here's our friend Molly. I know Molly, so I'm gonna out Molly as Molly.
15: Yeah, well, I'm Molly. I'm 29 years old. I'm queer, and I started coming to these events after going to an intergenerational dinner at UNC that was a collaboration with the Seymour Center. And they're always really fun, and the people are really great. And this event was awesome.
2: Okay, great. Well, so you answered my question about how and why did you hang out with these old farts? So it's always fun to have Molly. So, Molly, thank you for joining us today.
15: Oh, thank you for having me.
2: Okay. And I'm sure I'm going to see you again soon at the other things.
15: Oh,
2: definitely. Okay. Yeah. Hi, Shanae.
16: Hi, Betty.
2: Did Judy tell you what we're doing?
16: That you are cornering people and getting responses for the event?
2: Yes, because our next radio show this coming Monday, the 6th of October, starting at 3 o'clock, is going to be Voices from the Picnic Pride.
16: Okay.
2: So, yeah, we just thought we'd come and record the joy is what it sounds like. I have heard some incredible stories.
16: Have you?
2: Yeah. And all I'm going to say is I'm here with Shanae because Shanae is one of the driving forces for making this picnic happen. And just thank you. Thank you. And tell us who you are.
16: Well, I'm Shanae McPherson. I'm the Volunteer Connect 55 Plus Administrator for Orange County Department on Aging, and I am a proud member of the LGBTQ Senior Resource Team, who is actually the driving force behind the Picnic with Pride event.
2: It takes a village, right?
16: It does. It takes a village. So I think what's important to me is just to make sure that we have inclusive events that are representative of our community, and this did that. We had a great turnout. It was our very first one. So
2: I didn't realize it was actually the first one.
16: This is the very first one. So for this to be the success that it was makes me feel good for you all. So, and then we'll do it again.
2: Thank you. Yes. And let me tell you, some of the comments I've heard today make me think we ought to do it more than once a year. I had one activist person who's really active politically and in the gay community here saying it was so nice to have an event they could come to and not have to set up chairs, not have to solicit speakers and all that stuff. So I think it gave a day of respite to a number of people.
16: Well, you know, we are all about creating balance. So we have the events where they're the educational events and we have to set up all of the information and the materials and the spaces, but we also want to provide space for people to just come together and be.
2: Yeah.
16: And and to engage and to have fun. Because we know one of the most important things is to ensure that our older adults are not socially isolated. So we are creating events to make sure that our older adults, especially our older adults in the LGBTQ plus community, are not socially isolated. So,
12: and I can't help but think, I look at this and I think about how much building social community like this lays a firm foundation for us to do work together.
16: Absolutely.
12: To make the world better for ourselves, the old queers, but also all the ones coming after us, and with our allies. We had a number of allies here today. I mean, and you have fun together. It's easier to work together, I think.
16: So, absolutely.
12: So, Sinead, thank you for all the hard work you did today and for all the hard work you do with
16: Thank you for all of the hard work that you do every single day and for rocking it out on this radio station Out on the Edge. Thank you.
12: It's fun. And thanks to the Department on Aging for buying this cool little mic that I hope is working really

0: Okay, good. I'm proud of you. You need more than one sweet. Good. Well, Grayson, it was good to have you here. You say bye.
1: Yay.
0: So, yes, Korean and turn on.
2: Hi, my name is Daquan Bradley. I am 34. I'm an ally. I'm a DJ. My name is DJ Kid from the Hill, and I'm here to show allyship and just be a part of the celebrations.
0: And honestly, your music was awesome today. We didn't dance very much, but okay. In the future, we will dance.
2: Yes, ma'am. Okay. I appreciate just letting me in your space, and thank you for being so kind.
0: And thank you so much for coming. We appreciate it. Have a great rest of your afternoon.
2: You too.
0: Okay.
2: You're amazing.
0: Good hug. I'm going to turn this on now because I'm going to introduce you because you are my dear friend, Marielle, from a long time ago. A wonderful human being. So, Marielle, how old are you?
3: I'm 38.
0: I have to think about it, too.
3: But that might not be true. I might be 37 and turning 38 soon. But we're just going to go with it.
0: Oh, in a few days. I know your birthday's in a few days.
3: Yeah.
0: So happy birthday.
3: Thank you.
0: So what brought you here today?
3: You. Oh. Yeah, a chance to reconnect with my family and my community.
0: Great. That is all. Okay. Thank you very much, Marielle. And it was great. It's been too long.
3: Yeah, same.
0: And I wish you a happy 37th or 38th, whichever one is coming up. Okay.
3: Thank you.
0: Thank you. Just say, well, hey, Judy, we've got a few voices here from our picnic today, Picnic
4: of
0: Pride.
4: What a day. Oh, Betty.
0: The
4: great weather.
0: The sky is just like I like it. Poofy clouds and blue. And we got
4: and the temperature. Everything.
0: And we got a chance to discover this wonderful park, Blackwood Farm Park, which has got an amphitheater for performances.
4: Oh, my gosh. Yeah, we got to know that for sure.
0: And beautiful covered pavilions.
4: Yes. And I'll add to that this fabulous group of people we had here today.
0: Yeah.
4: Oh, my gosh.
0: Yeah, I'm not sure. It was pretty full under this big pavilion.
4: Yeah.
0: And ages all the way from
4: About 5 to 90, close.
0: Yeah, close to 90.
4: Yeah.
0: No, you're right.
4: Yeah.
0: I think Harry was probably the top age here. I can't remember what he's
4: He's almost 90.
0: Yeah. Which shows certainly the age diversity of our community.
4: Absolutely.
0: And we had allies here as well as queer folk.
4: And some people who are our contemporaries who didn't know we existed. And they are thrilled.
0: I know.
4: Oh, my gosh.
0: I know. I talked.
4: Just reaching out makes such a huge difference, doesn't it?
0: It does. And several people talked to me about what a nice, just social event. No need to be a blazing activist. No need to push back on things that are oppressing us.
4: Or worry about being harmed.
0: To be out and be queer. And it's just, it is what it is. And, just one of the myriad, beautiful things in life.
4: Oh,
0: really.
4: Yes. So it's keeping me centered and planted right now.
0: Yeah, it was a wonderful day. And based on a few things I talked with people about, it sounds like we ought to consider doing this more than once a year.
4: I think you're right.
0: I think.
4: Maybe a spring and fall. How about that?
0: In spring, when it's about this temperature, maybe mid to high 70s, and it's perfect under this pavilion with a breeze.
4: It is.
0: So, it is.
4: Well, let's see. We have to thank WCOMLP, Chapel Hill Carborough at 103.5 FM, and the Orange County Department on Aging for making Out on the Edge a reality. And for making this picnic so fabulous. And we have a quote from Oscar Wilde. Be yourself. Everyone else is already taken. Join us again next week. Take care of one another.
0: Great. And have a wonderful rest of your weekend. Happy October to everybody. Okay.
5: 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And while we have your attention, we want to remind you that the deadline for voter registration is 5 p.m. October 9th. 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

an absentee mail-in ballot, please make sure to drop it off at a designated ballot drop box. 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Thank you. 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

0: 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I am Whitney Fry, a resident of Carrboro and founder of a small business called Flame Tree Story. 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At Flame Tree Story, we convene and facilitate story-driven experiences for the community and also for organizations, experiences that foster connection, strengthen community and teams, and inspire collaborative action. And here on the Carrboro with Flame Tree Story, the Carrboro Radio Hour with Flame Tree Story, we hear from guests about the meaningful moments that have shaped their lives, stories that contribute to who they are today and how they live. There's so much power in stories, both when we listen and when we tell. We can learn a bit about ourselves through the stories of others. There's always that moment of connection that happens when you find yourself smiling or anticipating what's going to happen next, or maybe even tearing up a little bit. We connect so much more with one another in this way, much more than sharing facts or talking about things in the abstract. And stories can help us make sense of the world, too, and make sense of one another. After all, we're in this together, Carrboro. This is our community, filled with people and their stories. Last month, on the Carrboro Radio Hour with Flame Tree Story, we spoke with Frederick Yova, founder of Giggles and Chisels and host of Building Stories on Air, right here on WCOM. Frederick helped us open up our childhood imaginations with the help of the four wooden fellows, hand-carved wooden puppets that live in her studio. Frederick's message was clear. Slow down and open space for imagination and play in the everydayness of life. If you missed that show, you can find it on the Carrboro Radio Hour website, as well as the Flame Tree Story website. Today's guest is very special to me, and I'm so happy she agreed to join me on today's show. Caroline Fry, resident of Carrboro and senior at UNC, joins me on WCOM right here in the studio to share stories about family. Caroline is my niece. So this will be a fun hour of sharing stories with one another and with all of you listeners. Thank you. And welcome, Caroline.
1: Thank you.
0: Caroline is a 22-year-old Earth and Marine Sciences student at UNC. She was raised outside of the Kansas City area in Kansas and has been in the Chapel Hill Carrboro area for about 4 years. Caroline believes that sharing stories and personal experiences are key to creating positive change for our planet. She shared with me over the weekend that everyone has a story about the outdoors. I couldn't agree more. Whether swimming at the beach, hiking up mountains, or walking through a beloved park, these stories are treasures that we are lucky to experience because of the beauty of planet Earth. Caroline also shared that she is excited to get to share some of her stories here on the radio, and she hopes they resonate with someone listening. And Caroline, I'm so thrilled to have you on WCOM, the Carrboro Radio Hour with Flame Tree Story today.
1: Yeah, I'm excited to be here. Thank you.
0: Today's story-focused conversation with Caroline will be kind of like bringing you all listeners into my living room, or maybe hers. We'll highlight ways that our family values and our upbringings shape us and weave into our lives, influencing how we navigate through the world. And specifically for Caroline, I hope that through stories, we'll learn more about who she is, who she's becoming, and how this influences what she does in the world, how she lives. So, Caroline, I like to start this show with a question that I believe unlocks something foundational about the person or people that I'm in conversation with. And that is, who in your life is a storyteller, and why do they come to mind?
1: Personally, I think everyone's a storyteller. I think if you listen and ask questions and stay curious, you can build connection with anyone. And I have a memory of my great-grandma. She didn't really tell a lot of stories. She was usually, you know, more of a silent listener type, but I have a very vivid memory of us all convening in our living room and asking her about her childhood and her life. She grew up in a totally different time period, and, you know, at the time she was in her 90s, and in that moment I realized I had learned so much about her childhood and her life that I never knew. And just because we were curious and we asked questions, we were able to turn her into a storyteller.
0: Mm. Yeah. I remember that moment in your living room with my grandma, your great-grandma.
1: Mm-hmm.
0: Yeah, Margie Stoll, shout out to Margie Stoll. She passed away last July, just over a year ago. We miss her dearly. Well, thanks for sharing that. I wonder if... how did you feel being in her presence when she was telling stories?
1: Yeah. I mean, she was always so positive. And I think it's really easy to get caught up in negative memories. But I never heard her talk about any negative memories, ever. She always talked about positivity and, you know, radiated kindness. And I think it's great to focus on those positive experiences in our lives and share those with our loved ones.
0: Yeah. Is there a particular story that she shared that stays with you today?
1: Yeah, I definitely think hearing about her family business, having a bakery, and hearing about my great-grandfather, who I never met, and then my grandma being a little kid and, you know, helping out in the bakery, and, you know, just I could see the sparkle in her eye and the joy that she had sharing her business with her family. And I think it's really special to have, you know, generational memories like that.
0: Mm-hmm.
1: Yeah.
0: And she in particular was an amazing scrapbooker. She
1: Definitely.
0: Kept amazing records
1: mm-hmm.
0: and pictures. And so we got to know her a lot through, even during her lifetime, through the scrapbooks that she would make. And she had mm-hmm. an amazing scrapbook that she made about the bakery.
1: Yeah.
0: And that your grandmother, my mom, also remembers as a young girl, and it's fun to go through those scrapbooks even now and learn more about her stories, their stories, through their pictures and memorabilia that they kept and mm-hmm. wrote about. Yeah. Well, Caroline, I'd love for listeners to get to know you through another lens of our family, through sort of your origin story. Where do you come from, and what's it like? How does that place weave into your story today?
1: Yeah. Well, as you mentioned earlier, I'm from outside of Kansas City, Kansas. I was raised there, and I lived there until I was 18 years old. It was an amazing community to be a part of. I love going back and seeing all my friends, seeing my family. I've built a great community there.
0: Mm-hmm.
1: And I think it was very special for me because I was so close to my grandparents and my great-grandma. They lived just down the road from me when I was a kid. You know, honestly, my first memory is being at their home, and it was Easter. And we were doing Easter egg hunts.
0: Mm.
1: It was me and my sister. Of course, it was a competition. Who could find the most eggs? I don't remember who won the competition, but I remember just having so much fun bonding with my grandparents, learning from them. And I think that because of that, I have strong family values, and I really value learning from the older generations, because I think it's important to get a different perspective, even if they don't know what it's like to be Gen Z, you know, they know what it's like to be 22.
0: Yeah.
1: And I think there's a lot we can learn from them.
0: Yeah. How did you learn those values from them? What were some things, or maybe you mentioned some of your earliest memories in this one in Easter, but between then and now, what stories do you remember or stand out to you that conveyed some of those values?
1: Yeah. When I was a kid, every Sunday, my grandparents would pick us up and we would go to church. After church, we would go to McDonald's and get sausage biscuits and pancakes. And I remember it always being a time where I was happy. I was excited to go to church. I was excited to spend time with them. It was like Sunday was our day.
0: Mm.
1: And they were always so happy to see us and have us over. I mean, I stayed the night at their home all the time. And also with my granddad, he is really big into conservation. And he has some land in Missouri that now he's, you know, repurposed and turned into this nonprofit to help the local community and conservation and with hunting and fishing. And I have so many memories of being a kid and going fishing and hunting. And I think those memories are really what helped motivate me to go into environmental science and to be a scientist. Going out there and catching fish and being out in the mud and, you know, finding snakes and all of that stuff. It was, I look at it so fondly.
0: Mm. Yeah. I know that means so much to them. I'm sure they're listening. and we're going to talk later, Caroline, about your major and your career goals and all of that, because it all fits in. But I just want to share also memories that I have of you in nature and when you were little and not so little, just delighting in the frogs and the grasshoppers and the birds and, you know, it's almost like, you know, I remember just sort of observing you engage with nature as if you were all one, which is just so lovely, because I actually think we are all yeah. one and interconnected. And you really modeled that for me as another nature lover and someone who loves being outdoors and loves the wild. It was just so fun to watch you as a child and from afar. We didn't actually live in the same community until recently, until you moved to Carrboro.
1: Yeah.
0: But going home and visiting and just watching you grow up and fall in love with the great outdoors is just a joy. And I know that your granddad, my dad, would be so happy to hear that that's still a part of you and directing your path today.
1: Yeah, definitely. Well, those experiences were fundamental in helping me create a passion to, you know, help protect the environment and love it and cherish it.
0: Mm-hmm.
1: Yeah.
0: Is there a moment that comes to your mind, Caroline, when you, like, maybe a memory of family, your family, our family, and when I say our family, you know, I guess translate that into the extended family or to your nuclear family, however you want to interpret it. Was there a moment in time that comes to you when you were like, yeah, that's my family, where that like perfectly embodies who we are as a unit, as a sort of culture or?
1: That's a really good question. You know, I think I remember as a kid, we took a family trip to Alaska to go fishing. Now, some of the family members were not interested in fishing at all. My sister and my mom and my grandma too a little bit. But we all went out there for a little bit. We all went fishing. And, you know, it was one of those things where we all were interested in different things. But we came together through travel and even through the chaos of, you know, all of us being very different and very independent. We still had an amazing time. And my family, we're all very independent from each other. And we all have different values and different passions. And I think that makes us really special when we're all able to come together and share our differences. Even if it means we disagree sometimes or some of us want to go fishing and some of us want to go shopping. But either way, it's special to have diversity in the family and still have connection and, you know, not let the conflict ruin what we have.
0: I think that's an amazing lesson for even outside of the family right now. We're living in a time when there's a lot of discord and a lot of differences. People who have different worldviews living side by side from one another and thinking that this decision should be made or that process should go like that or this person should be elected into office. And how do we actually live together in peace and collaborate with one another in ways that communities need to in order to thrive? And what does it mean to be in society living among people that are different than us and maybe speak differently than us or come from different places? And how do we learn to love one another despite those differences? And I'm hearing from you that the family is kind of maybe a place to learn how to do that in, in a way. And maybe, at least for you, that maybe is true.
1: Yeah, I definitely think so. I think it's difficult to have conflict or to, you know, struggle to communicate or have different interests. But learning how to compromise and how to still love, no matter what, I think that's really important. And it's important in our community, you know, like, at the end of the day, we're all human, and we all deserve love, even if we don't agree.
0: Yeah. Do you remember a time, Caroline, you talked about your granddad and his love for nature and conservation and other members in your family and their various passions. Do you remember about a time when someone in our family shared something important to them? And I'm more interested in how they communicated that. How was it that you picked up on that value or that thing that they loved or really valued and appreciated?
1: Yeah, I think we share a lot of our love through travel. I feel like that's one time when our family really comes together. And even though, like I said, we have our differences and some of us want to do some things and some of us want to do the other, we always come together and share experiences through traveling. And I think that that's one of the best ways that I've learned about my family and actually, you know, what they love, what, you know, what brings light to their face when they, you know, whether it's a museum or an aquarium or whatever, you know, what gets them excited, and then sharing that with them. We also, I think, share that with food. We love cooking, especially my dad. He's always, you know, he's always loved grilling and barbecue. Being from Kansas City, you know, barbecue's mm-hmm. a big thing. And, you know, spending that time with him and not even just talking, but also just sharing experiences and memories and wisdom, I think is, and quality time.
0: Mm-hmm. Yeah, vacations and holiday trips have that power in a way because you're kind of stuck together for a week or two.
1: Yeah.
0: And you might have your own room if you're lucky enough, but often you don't. And you get all of everyone all at once. And that can be a really beautiful thing. Even in all the wrinkles, it's also a really beautiful thing. Well, if you're just tuning in, this is WCOM LP Chapel Hill in Carrboro, 103.5 FM, also streaming live on WCOMFM.org. I'm sitting with Caroline Fry, who is my niece. This is the Carbrian Radio Hour with Flame Tree Story, and we're talking about stories from our families and the stories that shape us. And we've actually focused on family quite a lot on this show, too, come to mind right now in my mind. One in April, we heard stories from Lori Clark, who's a descendant of the Strayhorn family, which was one of the first formerly enslaved Black families to settle in Carrboro. Their legacy lives on today in Carrboro and through Lori's life and her work in the community and as the coordinator of the Blue Ribbon Mentor Advocate Program in their school district. Another conversation on this show about family and stories was in May with Tra Tran, a refugee community partnership. She shared stories of her grandmother throwing peanut shells at unwanted suitors from the attic, her parents meeting at a party in East Germany during the Cold War, and her own journey as a Vietnamese immigrant working in global health across continents. If you want to go back and listen to those shows, you can listen to the recordings on either the Carbrians website or you can go to flametreestory.com. We're going to take a brief break now and listen to a song that's pertinent to our storyteller, Caroline, today. Mm-hmm. Kansas City by the Beatles.

0: That was the Beatles, Kansas City. Welcome back. If you're just now tuning in, this is WCOMLP Chapel Hill and Carrboro, 103.5 FM. You're listening to the Carbrian Radio Hour with Flame Tree Story. And I'm sitting here with Caroline Fry. Mm-hmm. I am Whitney Fry, so you can put that together. But no, she's not my daughter. Caroline, you picked this song for this show. I'm so glad you did. What resonates with you most about this song? Why did you choose it?
1: Yeah, well, I'm from Kansas City, first of all. And secondly, the Beatles is something I share with my family. I went a few years ago, it was actually maybe 5-6 years ago, I went to a Paul McCartney concert in Charlotte. My whole family came, including my grandma from my mom's side, and it was something really special to share with everyone, and especially my dad. My dad and I both really like similar music. We both like rock music, and he kind of really got me into the Beatles, and he showed me that song, and I was like, no way, the Beatles did a song about Kansas City, that's crazy. It was great to experience that, and, you know, the audience at the concert was multi-generational, which I also think is really special. Mm-hmm. You know, I'm standing next to my grandma, you know, grew up in a totally different generation, and we're both bonding over this music that we both resonate with, and I think music is really special in that way, and building connection, and it's one of the ultimate ways to tell a story.
0: Your dad, my brother, loves the Beatles, so it is really fun, and I remember when you all went, I wasn't able to go. I think I was living overseas still at the time, but I remember seeing pictures and hearing stories about it, and it was just such an amazing experience. And it's not the first time that you all have gone to concerts before together. So in that same vein of music brings people together,
1: yeah,
0: and the importance of that. Caroline, I want to transition, but this is part of our transition, I suppose. How do you think your childhood has influenced your life today? And, you know, the choices that you make, maybe what you're studying, how you engage with the world and the community around you.
1: Yeah. I think my childhood fundamentally made me who I am.
0: Mm-hmm.
1: You know, I wouldn't be who I am at all if my circumstances were different growing up. And I think that that's really special. And I'm very, very grateful for all the experiences I got as a kid, all the connections I made. And I definitely think as a kid, I was very curious. And especially when it came to the outdoors, I didn't really have a lot of fear. I like to scoop up ants out of the anthill and bring them home and, you know, collect sticks, go walking out in the woods and the poison ivy. You know, I didn't really have the fear of, oh no, this might hurt me. It was just the curiosity, was more of a priority, I guess. And, you know, as a scientist, one of the most important, values to have is curiosity and asking questions and figuring out how to find answers. And I love asking questions, and that's one of my favorite things to do.
0: I think it's your superpower.
1: thank you.
0: Yeah, and another anecdote for our listeners, and it goes right along with what you're saying about fearlessness and about your curiosity and love for science and the outdoors, is Caroline and I, although Caroline much before me, much before us living in Carrboro together, but Caroline and I we raise bees together.
1: Mm-hmm.
0: And so Caroline grew up raising bees with her dad, my brother, in Kansas City, and Jeremy still has dozens of hives. I don't know how many, a lot.
1: Yeah, he has quite a few. Mm-hmm. Yeah.
0: And Caroline and I raise bees here in actually in Chapel Hill, just down the road at a friend's farm. And we have three hives. Mm-hmm. And so it's just a fun fearless hobby that we have together, and just the sheer amazement that I get every time we go into those hives and see those thousands of bees. It's a little bit like Zen, I think.
1: Oh yeah, I love it. It's, yeah, you would think it'd be scary, but after you keep bees for a little bit, it's calming.
0: Mm-hmm.
1: You go in there calming. And it's like, wow, these are amazing creatures.
0: When did you start, when did you know that you wanted to be a part of the beekeeping community, or be part of bees, the bee community?
1: Yeah. Well, my dad decided to start the hobby, and he said, Caroline, this seems like maybe something you would like. Mm-hmm. Do you want to do this with me? And I said, yeah, sure. And we went to a few beekeeping meetings at the local beekeeping club chapter. I forget which one it was, but yeah, we went there and everyone was like, oh, you should get into beekeeping, it's great. And everyone was so encouraging, and I thought, yeah, this sounds like a lot of fun. And I was pretty little, maybe fourth or fifth grade, but I was just so excited about it. And yeah.
0: Mm-hmm. Yeah. And it is an amazing hobby. For those of you who are not familiar with beekeeping, it is, I think North Carolina has among the highest number of beekeepers in the country. It's quite a thing out here. So find a beekeeper near you.
1: Yeah.
0: They'll talk about bees for days. And we love our bees and love talking about them. And shout out to the Shavers, who host our bees. If you're listening, thank you so much for all that you do to love on our bees, just like we do. So, Caroline, you chose to focus on earth and marine sciences for your major at UNC. Mm-hmm. When did you first realize that this is what you wanted to do with your life?
1: I think I've always kind of known that that's what I wanted to do. I don't know if there was a turning point. If there was, it was before I can remember. But I think it's always been, ever since I was a kid, I wanted to do something in nature, and I wanted my job to be in the outdoors. I didn't know exactly what I wanted to do, and I'm still figuring that out. But yeah, I just knew that this is something that I love, and I've just always felt that, and it felt right, which I think is special. And I think a lot of people go to college and they have no idea what they want to do. And I was like, I know exactly what I'm going to do.
0: Mm-hmm.
1: I just knew.
0: Mm-hmm. Since you've made that decision, your major, I mean, people make such a big deal about picking a major, but you've done actually a lot in your major. You're a senior this year, so you're going to be graduating in May, which is very exciting. Since you've declared that major, talk to us a little bit about how you have, even now, kind of participated in that field, ways that you have continued to cultivate that beyond the classroom, continue to cultivate that discipline or that field of study.
1: Yeah. Yeah. Well, I was involved at research at UNC. So I studied at the Institute of Marine Sciences in Morehead City, North Carolina. It was such an amazing experience. I did both an undergraduate research project that was just me and a mentor, and then I did a group capstone project. There was maybe around 20 of us, and we all worked on a big project together. And it was, you know, one of those things where I didn't have to do it to graduate, but I wanted to, you know, have this opportunity of going and doing some research, and it was one of the best decisions I made in college. You know, getting to study crabs and fish and, you know, water quality, and all of this stuff and really learning what it's like to be a scientist and to work in a lab and, you know, to take a broad question and narrow it down and really figure out, okay, you know, we have a problem and how do we solve it? And how do we go about figuring out how to make the world better? And it's exciting and it was really empowering. And I love sharing my experience with anyone interested in marine science. I'm always telling everyone about it. Like, you need to go to this program. It's so great. You know, I encourage anyone to study abroad or, you know, go outside of your comfort zone during college. And I'm really lucky that I got that opportunity.
0: What stands out to you from that semester in Morehead City as highlighting why you loved it, why you love what you do and what you're going to do? Is there a moment that you can kind of break down for us or paint that picture for us a little bit?
1: Yeah. I think it was probably at the end of the semester when all of my research was coming to a close. I was writing my paper. I was, you know, making the presentation. I was finalizing everything. And I was going through my presentation and I realized I've done so much stuff. And, you know, it's so easy to get in, you know, the stress mindset of in the moment, oh no, I don't have enough crabs for my experiment. Or, oh no, my fish aren't eating. Or, oh no, my water quality measurements are off or whatever. And getting all caught up in the stress. But then at the end of it all, thinking, oh my goodness,

0: when it all finally came together. I was very happy.
1: And that people feel that when you're at the other end of a presentation or a talk, they can feel that excitement, that passion. And I mean, gosh, what a gift for you to have found your love and your passion so early, to be able to just kind of be a champion for the crabs and the fish, even now. And people feel that, and you know, in that you kind of create, you're an ambassador, in a way for others to care for things and to realize, yeah, this is worth caring about. This is, it might seem small or it might seem, I don't know what, but, it's actually a really big deal. Can you tell us the title or the sort of headline of your research study? What were you uncovering or looking into?
0: Yeah. So blue crabs, people love to eat them. They're also really important members of our ecosystems here in North Carolina. And recently their populations have been declining in our estuaries. And so it's important to figure out, okay, what could be causing the decrease in population? So I took two different species of fish and evaluated how many crabs they can eat in one sitting. And I found that black sea bass, they don't really like crabs very much. They prefer fish. But sheep's head, I don't know who else is familiar with sheep's head, but they have very tough skin. They have teeth. If you look them up, they have really silly looking teeth, but they're made for crushing up, you know, organisms with shells, like barnacles and urchins and things like that. And they could eat up to 3% of their body weight in one sitting of crabs. And sheep's head populations have increased in North Carolina over the past few years. And so it's interesting to think, okay, we know that sheep's head are increasing. We know that sheep's head eat crabs, and we know that crabs are decreasing. Now what do we do about it? And that question I don't entirely have the answer to yet, but conservation efforts are so important. I also think storytelling is a part of that. As part of my project, I was struggling to find enough crabs to use for my experiment. And my mentor helped connect me with an oyster farmer in Morehead City that had been there for years, longer than I've been alive. And he had a family oyster farm. And he would, when he harvested his oysters, there were always crabs in his oyster bags. So I went there and I helped him harvest his oysters and then collected all the crabs because he didn't eat them. And I heard him tell his story about growing up there and, you know, being a part of the family business and all of this stuff. And he told me about how things have changed so much over the past few years. And, you know, we're seeing the effects of climate change in North Carolina. And it's scary to think about, but, you know, we also have to figure out how to adapt. And just sitting there and listening to this, you know, older gentleman tell his story about how the marsh has changed, how, you know, the crab populations have changed. He even saw it himself, that the blue crabs were declining and that he didn't see them nearly as much. And, you know, I thought that it was special that I got to speak with him as a farmer, because that's really, you know, that's the heart of Morehead City, are the fishermen and the farmers and the people that, you know, the local people rely on the fishing industry for their livelihoods. And anyways, hearing his story helped motivate me to, you know, help make change for him and future farmers and future generations.
1: The power of stories. Caroline, we've heard just a glimpse, and we've seen just a glimpse into your life today through your stories, from picking up Easter eggs at my parents' house, your grandparents' house when you were young, going on.

0: trips with your family, going to a Paul McCartney concert with your family, hearing the Beatles, or at least Beatles music.
1: Yeah.
0: All the way to Morehead City and spending time at the feet, so to speak, of local farmers and the implications of the industry on their livelihoods and their career and climate change and changes over time. If listeners take one thing from you and your story today, what would you want that to be?
1: Yeah, I think I would want to encourage everyone to stay curious and to ask questions. You know, it's there's so much that we don't know. And, you know, whether it's about other people or about the planet or whatever, ask questions and be curious. Mm-hmm. You'll learn so much.
0: Thank you. Stay curious. It's a great, it's a great takeaway. Thank you.
1: Yeah.
0: Well, a big thank you to Caroline. Thank you so much for sharing your stories with us today. And thank you to you, our audience, our listeners, for being here. The Carbrian Radio Hour with Flame Tree Story airs once a month. And next month we'll be here, Flame Tree Story, as Flame Tree Story as part of the Carbrian Radio Hour on October 12th with a show focused on Carbro's annual West End Poetry Festival. 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And next week on the Carbrian Radio Hour, September 28th, John Rees will be talking about the long-running La Tour de Carbro race series. He will be joined in the studio by Tina Klostick and Wayne Eckert. Tina is the president of Cardinal Track Club, a role she's held since 2022. And Wayne is Cardinal Track Club's race director for the three La Tour de Carbro races. Since the tour's inception, they've donated nearly $750,000 to local charities and nonprofits. In 2025, they were able to donate $48,000 to their partners. They'll be talking about the history of the races and the upcoming Carbro 10K, which will take place on October 3rd. And there is still time to sign up if you want to run the Carbro 10K. If you would like to chat with us about the Carbrian, about community journalism, and stories you'd like to hear or tell, join us at the Carbrian's pop-up newsroom at Weaver Street Market starting now, and we'll be there until 6 p.m. today. And thank you so much for listening with us on WCOM LP Chapel Hill in Carbro 103.5, or if you're streaming with us, thank you for doing so on WCOMFM.org. Today's show was sponsored in part by Logan Carter Realty. And seeing us out today is Wherever I May Roam by Metallica.

0: actor's bedroom. So it was kind of a really cool.
1: Yeah, that's like very synchronous, but it also tells the story of like how art is like that, especially if you're creating real art. You find all of these synchronicities within life because totally. Somebody knew somebody that knew somebody, and then now you're making these connections. And I think there's such beauty in that that AI can never never tap into.
0: No, and it's there's all these different things, you know, when you're creating or when you're going for things, like if you don't ever talk yourself out of taking a chance on yourself. Don't do that.
1: I almost did.
0: Yeah, don't ever do that. Like, just because you'll always regret it. If you, like, you have to go for the things. One of the things that it's a very little goofy thing, but I remember being in London, and there were these two comedians that I went to see that I loved. And I was with somebody I had just met, and so I didn't know him that well. So I didn't, and we were walking away from the show, and there was an alley behind the thing, and there was a door open. And if I wasn't with that dude, I would have went down there and snuck into the thing, because I know it would have went into the theater, and I would have found those comedians, and I would have talked to those comedians. I didn't do it because I didn't know the person enough to be like, you know.
1: Would you go on this 7-minute journey?
0: Yeah. And so after, you know, after we ended up going to some pub, he was like, he says.

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1: and Magnolia Steele.
0: Welcome, everyone. We are excited to invite you to our audio stage where we flirt with vintage and contemporary burlesque, ponder random points of interest, and have engaging conversation with our guests. Now, this week, we are bringing you the fourth installment of our Sneak a Peekaboo series. Today's episode is Can Someone Please Zip Me Up? Magnolia and Ruby are your duo in the studio this week. And Magnolia, it is so good to lay eyes on you.
1: Ruby, it is wonderful to be here. I had to hustle to get here, and honestly, I thought I was going to be late.
0: Oh, no, Magnolia. Do tell.
1: Well, Ruby, I was on my way here doing fine on time when off in the distance, in front of me, there was a sassy turquoise Ford Falcon. Ooh. Straight out of the mid-60s, cruising nice and easy down the road. The windows were rolled down. The driver's arm was playing airplane, just waving in the wind. The cars in front of me got around that beauty, and when I got in behind that Falcon, that's when I saw it, the bumper sticker, and it read, "It's the Falcon Truth. I wrestled your mama in the mud." Well, I wasn't really sure what to think about that, but I finally got around the turquoise stunner and made it here on time.
0: Oh, my goodness, Magnolia. I'll tell you, it's the Falcon Truth that I'm relieved you made it here on time. Let's take a quick moment to honor our underwriters. Huge thanks to Double Martini Productions, your local nonprofit performing arts collaborative, with two big announcements. 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
0: 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And I will say this about Amanda. She has been very well known to grab the push mower and just go to a home that's for sale on her listings and mow the yard for her client, which that is definitely above and beyond service.
1: Oh, absolutely.
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0: Hop on over to that Facebook page and send us a message. And before we begin today's conversations with us, we're going to manifest a moment with Magnolia, but with a little twist. Today, Magnolia will draw a card from our deck from Boardwalk called Haunting Affirmations. She is going to read it and give us our intention for the episode.
1: Okay. Don't pay attention to those influencers trying to convince you it's important to have perfect skin, trendy outfits, and a six-pack abs. All you really need is to glare that turns haters into stone and a book of hexes and the unwavering loyalty of your demonic hordes. I'm so there.
0: Yeah, you have to watch out for those hexes.
1: No, it's my demonic hordes you need to look out for.
0: Those are the more obvious ones, right? The demonic hordes.
1: Yeah, they're horns.
0: Oh, my God. So what precisely would we like to set as our intention today, Magnolia?
1: That you have to be your authentic self and don't have to worry about what other people think about you.
0: Oh, is that timely or what?
1: I'm telling you, we had the conversation.
0: In the car.
1: In the car.
0: We sure did. Okay, that's it. Authentic selves.
1: Authentic selves.
0: Okay, that's what it's going to be.
1: Okay, so Ruby, we got it. We didn't take a deep breath. We got to do one of those.
0: Oh, well, do your thing.
1: So ready, everybody? Take a deep breath in. Oh, and then we shake it all out because it always does good. And now that our attention is set in stone. It's a good lead in to the Back in Time Burlesque segment.
0: Oh, that's a great idea, Magnolia. Let's do it. Our weekly segment of Back in Time Burlesque teases vintage and contemporary burlesque.
1: But today we are going to do something different. Mm. Instead of a vintage performer, we're going to talk to Ruby and learn about Fantasia Cabaret. What can you tell us about Fantasia Cabaret, Ruby?
0: Oh, well, let me just refer to maybe one of these documents I have that will give us a little bit of
1: an idea.
0: Those
1: are a little fady, aren't they?
0: Yes, it is true. Ladies and gentlemen, Derriere's Charleston entertainment innovator announces the arrival of the newest, most exciting live nightclub act in the South. The Fantasia Cabaret features six beautiful showgirls, a 200-pound lovable woman comedian, and of course, Lord Jim for the ladies. For a night of vaudeville burlesque for men and women, this show is guaranteed to take your breath away. Oh, that is, as long as you can stop laughing long enough. So come out Thursday, whatever date, to Derriere's and see Fantasia Cabaret. Bring a date, your husband, your wife, her husband, or just come along with friends to see this Las Vegas-style burlesque, which brings its audiences what had only previously been a fantasy in their minds. Derriere's is located in the North Charleston Mall off I-26. Now, what is this all about, pray tell? Ooh. Back in 1980, a very dear friend of mine who had danced all of her life came to me and said, "Ruby, there are auditions in town with a entertainment company out of Charlotte, and they're holding auditions at Elliot's Nest in Chapel Hill." And I said, "Oh, well, okay, let's go give it a shot." So we did, and I got hired, and she did not. And it was a very quiet ride on the way home.
1: That's why you should go by yourselves.
0: Yeah. Luckily, she was driving, so she had to, like, concentrate and didn't, you know, need to have a conversation. This Fantasia Cabaret traveled up and down the Eastern Seaboard, and we played at night spots that were fantastic fun. There were maybe 9 of us, including Lord Jim. I'll get back to him in just a moment. That we would rent a van the day before our show and all pile in. We piled in our spotlight because you got to have a spotlight. And we would travel down to, you know, wherever we were going. Bob Gregory headed up this group, and it was called Creative Entertainment out of Charlotte. He already had in place the most popular area male dance review called the Peter Adonis dancers. And he said that many of his customers asked me why I do not have a woman's variety show to complement the success of the male Peter Adonis show. He said a recent nightclub owner had asked him that, and so the past couple of years, he'd been developing a showgirl-style variety show in a cabaret atmosphere. And he went on to say, "It's been apparent to me for a long time that people want to see entertainment more than ever in the 80s. Therefore, Creative Entertainment has produced a show that is designed to entertain both men and women with dancing, singing, comedy, and of course, girls, girls, girls."
1: Of course.
0: I know. So, with this show, we did skits to music. We did on-stage costume changes, but it was very, very, very clean. Very clean. I think the least clothing that anyone had on at one time was during a comedy act when she came out in a certain, a custodian outfit with a mop, and she's mopping the stage, and then the music begins, and as the custodian coat comes off, she has on bra and panties that she has sewn mop head strings on. So clever. But I say she sewed, but we actually, this was like a real outfit. Like, we would go to Charlotte on the regular to have the seamstresses, seamstry, create costumes for us. We would meet and come up with ideas and characters, and then we would go down to Charlotte and meet with the seamstress crew, and they would measure us, and it was very professional. It was very exciting, and it's something that I absolutely adored doing. Now, in addition to the Peter Adonis dancers, relevant to that bumper sticker that was on that falcon that you saw, he also had a women's mud wrestling team where the girls, the girls would wrestle in bathing suits, and, you know, they would take each other down to the mat, and it was always a lot of fun. So those shows were quite popular. They also traveled, as much as each troupe traveled separately, individually, but we were all related to each other. But it wasn't like we all got together on, you know, once a month and hung out or anything. We crossed each other like ships in the night. So that was a lot of fun. And that is exactly what happened to me in the early 80s that led me in the 20-teens to create the Bottom Line Burlesque and Comedy Troupe, because I came across one of my former dance mates And that's when we had that infamous conversation about, wouldn't you love to do that again? And she was pretty adamant and pretty much said, oh, hell no. And I said, oh, I would. So that Fantasia Cabaret led us to where we are today.
1: So much fun.
0: I know.
1: Look at that little seedling.
0: I know. So adorable.
1: Yes. So we hope that you will take the time and learn more about the Bottom Line Burlesque and Comedy Troupe in Double Martini Productions. We are setting a goal to bring the troupe back and put a foot on the stage again.
0: Mm-hmm.
1: We have several performers who have reached out to us about joining in our fun, rowdy, ruckus troupe. If you would like to join in, email us at wcomruby@gmail.com.
0: All righty, dear listeners. When we have our sneak a peekaboo episodes, which this is installment number 4 for mm-hmm. the year, we get to officially introduce ourselves. So I'm super excited to introduce everyone to Magnolia Steele, the southernest belle you will ever meet. Born to a very wealthy family, she originally planned to go into the family business of running liquor across the state lines and bribing politicians. Fortunately for us, she saw the error of her ways and now is more than happy to let the liquor and the bribes come to her.
1: Absolutely. And here is what you need to know about Ruby. Ruby was born in a house of rowdy spies and raised on a gritty, dusty, dirt road. Her first memories of a visceral V8 and the pavement hugging rear end, a most natural gateway to Ruby's determined, focused, haul-ass, hot rod lifestyle. Ruby is truly a kitten at heart, but approaches every day with the sass of a big slappy paw of a lioness.
0: Aw, thank you, Magnolia. All right, guys, let's kind of get down to business a little bit to begin with. We want to talk about the Double Martini Shakers performance team. Mm-hmm. Oh, man, what a fun group of women. We meet every Tuesday in Hillsboro at 7:15 until about 8:30. Sometimes a little later we'll go at Snow Approach Foundation. And we have a baton instructor, a tap dance instructor,
1: mm-hmm.
0: pom-pom instructor,
1: mm-hmm.
0: group dance choreographer. We also have things that don't require rehearsals or practice or choreography, and those would be our fluffy, fun boa ribbon, wave them in the air because you just don't care, walking in a parade, waving them around ribbons.
1: Absolutely.
0: Those things are so fun. So if you're interested in what we do, but you're like, I just can't rehearse every Tuesday night, I can't do it, you don't have to, but you can come play with us whenever you're able. And on parade day, you can grab a ribbon and walk with us in the parade and roll that ribbon around in the air. And they're bright and colorful and fun, and I think we're just going to have a big old time. We are definitely marching in the Hillsboro Parade, and we are definitely Christmas Parade, and we're definitely marching in the Eflin Christmas Parade. So we've got two on the docket, and we are super excited to have those available to us.
1: Yeah, fun in the wintertime.
0: I know. We're going to be wearing, like, fur-lined leggings.
1: Something. We
0: fleece-lined leggings.
1: Hopefully it won't snow.
0: I know.
1: That would be our luck.
0: I know.
1: A freezing rain. We did that one time.
0: Oh, gosh.
1: Girl.
0: Not fun.
1: No, not in a chemise.
0: Mm-hmm. Yeah. What you got next on that list, Miss Magnolia?
1: So, we have moved our gala event to our anniversary party in the spring of 2027.
0: Yeah.
1: It's going to be absolutely lining up. Birthday, anniversary, whatever you want to call it. I mean, yep. You know.
0: We're celebrating our show, which turns one in January. But, you know, January is regroup month.
1: It is.
0: Everyone wants to regroup, and I totally support that. February, Ruby's going on a trip.
1: Yeah. Her's going to be gone a lot.
0: 17 days.
1: Yeah, half a month.
0: Yeah, I know. It's going to be a blast. So, where? Did someone say, where are you going, Ruby?
1: Yes.
0: Oh, thank you for asking. I'm so modest, I would never say it out loud without someone asking.
1: Oh, I'm sure.
0: I'm Bestie Tony and I are doing a 15-day Viking cruise in the Mediterranean with a 2-day extension in Rome before we fly home from Rome. So we're hitting Portugal, Spain, France, Morocco, and Italy. Oh, where else were we going? There's another one. Tangier. Where's Tangier? Yeah, Marco. Monaco. The other M. It's two M's, and I can always remember the one, but I can't remember the other. But if I remember the other, then I can't remember the one.
1: Oh.
0: Because they both are M-O. Morocco and Monaco. So I've...
1: I would get them. Yeah. I thought it was Madrid, but you know.
0: We are going to Madrid.
1: Okay, that's three M's.
0: Well, that's in Spain, though, with the S. We're going to Tangier in Morocco. And but yeah, anyway, it's going to be a bunch of fun. So getting back to the actual point, we want to celebrate all the women who have come on our show.
1: Oh, absolutely.
0: And we want to celebrate the women who will be booked to come on the show. We are booked into February of 2027 at this point, and continually reaching out and being contacted to get bookings through the year. Our goal for 2027 is to match 2026 as far as it, by March, have the whole year booked. Mm-hmm. We just want to have everybody in place, which I think it'll be easy to do now that we've got a little wind in our sails.
1: I need to buy a calendar.
0: I know you need to buy a calendar.
1: I know, because
0: I can't think without a calendar.
1: Well, I'm not thinking about 2027 just yet. That's why.
0: So our gala event is going to be an anniversary celebration for our radio show, celebrating all the women who've been on the show, anyone who has supported us in any way, shape, or form, and people planning to come on the show, plus all the women in the Double Martini Shakers performance team, anyone who has supported the Double Martini Shaker team, and anyone who in general has supported us through our art drawing events, our fundraisers there. So we're expanding our base of support, and we're hoping to bring all of those supporters together for one big celebration. We're thinking probably the first weekend in March, but nothing is set in stone at this point. So there we go with the stone reference again.
1: Yeah, I told you. Card absolutely lined up with today's events.
0: What else you got over there, Magnolia?
1: Well, we were call for interest for their burlesque troupe. So yes. If this is something that, you know, just tickles your fancy. Mm-hmm. I mean, it is, I'm going to step out on this one. It truly, the troupe was exactly what I needed when I needed it. Mm-hmm. And you don't really realize how much it builds your self-esteem. The camaraderie with the women. Well, our troupe is, we have males in our troupe also.
0: We do. We are majority women, but we have always had men, whether they are guest performers or they are part of the troupe, welcomed in. Shared dressing rooms.
1: Yep. we like boys.
0: We love boys.
1: Yep. So, I mean, it is, and we will meet you wherever you're at.
0: Exactly. That's the best way to put it. We've had people join the troop who weren't really sure what they wanted to do. They just loved what we do and wanted to be a part of the energy and that positivity that we, I mean, it just drips off of us, because when we're performing, that's all we're thinking about is, you know, positivity and confidence and being able to show our audience how much we love what we do. And I'm very fond of saying to folks in the troupe, don't go out on stage and try to look sexy. You're just going to look pissed off. Go out on stage and smile, because that's the sexiest face you can make when you're performing.
1: Yes, but don't smile during art draw.
0: No, don't smile during the art draw, because your mouth will get so tired. Your muscles in your mouth will be
1: God. We have two different instructions for
0: that's right. Very different classrooms.
1: So, but it the troop, absolutely, because I started off with doing just, they met me where I was at. I did something that I was in group stuff very much. The shyness was very much there, and I know that a lot of people don't realize that I have a shy, timid streak, but I absolutely do have one of those.
0: And we busted right through that streak.
1: We did, absolutely. It did grow for sure.
0: It did. It was super organic, and Magnolia went from doing, as she mentioned, group numbers, and then venturing out to do things on solo, the solo platform. The first time that she sang solo, we loved this story. We were asked to perform as the pre-show entertainment at Little Pink Houses of Hope in Burlington for their annual Dancing with the Stars fundraiser. So we were out on the stage in the large cocktail area while everyone was meandering around, getting ready for the main event. Magnolia came out and nailed what has become her signature song. 800 people in the audience. So we were mortified, terrified, and thrilled for her.
1: All at the same time. And the sound equipment was...
0: It was top notch.
1: It was, but you could not... my signature song doesn't have a lead in.
0: Exactly.
1: And you have to hear dun dun, and it's very faint.
0: Mm-hmm. Oh, yeah, it was a little trying.
1: It was trying, but I managed.
0: Yes, you did. You managed quite well. So yeah, we're looking for. You can join the troupe as a core troupe member, or you can be in the troupe as a guest performer, meaning when we have dates, we get in touch with you and say, hey, are you available on this date for this location? Oh, you are? Great. Okay, so you want to do a number in Act 1, a number in Act 2. You want to do both of them in Act 1 and then jet at intermission. What do you want to do? And so we, again, meet you where you are. And we love having sort of that Rolodex of rolling performers. I think that gives us a very unique flavor with what we do.
1: It does. Yeah. It absolutely does.
0: And our guest performers are always welcome to come in and learn group numbers. Like our opening numbers are usually very easy to learn, and our closing number, our finale, usually very easy to learn. And we do love for our guest performers to be a part of the finale and do our big stage bow, because they helped carry the show.
1: Absolutely.
0: Yeah, for sure. Speaking of supporting and carrying, if it were not for our guests on our show, you guys would just get us every week going.
1: We've got, and I'm going to tell you, we've had some interesting guests.
0: Amazing guests. There has not been a week that has gone by that we haven't driven home and gone, wow, that was great.
1: It has been very much a learning situation.
0: Yeah, for sure.
1: We've grown in so many ways.
0: I know. I'm so proud of us.
1: I mean, I know that we tell y'all to go search. Guess what? We do all the time.
0: Mm-hmm. Yes, we do. Absolutely. So one of the things that we like to, our goal is to support those who support us. And the way we do that is we attend their events. We attend the things as a show of support, because we really, truly love everyone who is set across this table from us. And we do want to, we have two shout outs before we start talking about some of these events. And although we have not yet had her in the studio, we want to give a huge shout out to our top North Carolina cheerleader, Miss Frisky O'Neill. She listens live every week, and she's in Guilford County, and she is one of our, if not our top cheerleader, mm-hmm. especially North Carolina. She's definitely in Guilford County. She's our number one.
1: That's a few counties over.
0: Yeah, it is. Yeah, so we are super excited about that.
1: Also, we have a shout out to our number one fan that's not in North Carolina.
0: Oh.
1: That fan's in Alabama.
0: Oh, I love it.
1: Myrna. Who listens live as well.
0: Yay, Myrna.
1: And we thank both you and Frisky O'Neill for supporting us.
0: We do.
1: In our radio
0: endeavors.
1: Yes.
0: Adventures. They are adventures.
1: Absolutely.
0: We have an adventure every week. And, you know, this has definitely been and continues to be one of the most satisfying adventures that we've gotten into. I mean, we love being on stage. Do not get that wrong. We always love a stage. This has become our secondary stage, and really it's our primary at this point. It's our alternate audio stage.
1: Mm-hmm.
0: Love it.
1: It has been.
0: Love it.
1: It's fun.
0: So we had our guest, Julie Remensberger, was here from CMG Financing. And I want to give a personal thanks to Julie for supporting Ruby by subbing a lot of the classes that I've not been able to make and stepping in on my behalf to take care of all the students and dancers who would otherwise have had canceled sessions. And I'm talking for months at a time during my surgery healing. So Julie, big shout out to you, sister. I really appreciate everything that you've done. What else have we done?
1: So we also had the Shriners annual Hot Rod Expo guest, Amanda Turner.
0: That was a fun show.
1: That was a fun show.
0: Yeah.
1: I took some pictures because I saw Mater.
0: Yeah.
1: I just love him.
0: Was that your first car show of that type that you'd been to, that expansive? Because it was really big.
1: I think so.
0: Yeah. Most of the ones that I go to are outside, you know. Smaller, bigger shows, but on a small, you know what I mean, smaller scale, but still big.
1: Well, I did do, the one that was Alabama. They have them at the Whataburger.
0: Oh, yeah, the cruise-ins.
1: The cruise-ins.
0: Yeah, cruise-ins are great. Cruise-ins are super fun. All right, and not too long ago, we attended a wonderful fashion show. Our guest, Kimberly Mann of Kimberly Mann Incorporated Fashion Design, she was headlining there, and she's so modest about her work. She never mentioned that she was headlining. She just said there were going to be a handful of designers there, and she wasn't sure what time her fashions would be shown. So we arrived pretty early.
1: We did.
0: We got there before things began, and we actually got seats, which we were excited to have a chair.
1: Yes, we were excited to have a chair.
0: The only reason we got chairs is because we asked.
1: Yep.
0: instead of assuming that we were not allowed, that those were reserved, we just asked them, like, oh, yeah. And so we thought, okay, score.
1: We're sitting. Yeah,
0: we are sitting. But she has done some beautiful fashions. She continues to do beautiful fashion. And her website is Kimberly Mann, M-A-N-N, Inc., .com. She's just starting a new website. I don't know if she's gotten any of her fashions uploaded to it yet, but keep an eye on it because she's a phenomenal designer. She has a certain style that carries through with just about everything that she does, and I love it. Love it much. What you got, Magnolia?
1: So we also had Sudie and
0: Kim. Oh, yeah. So Sudie Rackison and Kim Patinio.
1: Yes.
0: Yes.
1: So we also went to Sudie had an exhibition at Mayor Tom's. Oh,
0: shout out to Mayor Tom's.
1: I know. And that was back in March.
0: Mm-hmm.
1: It was lovely.
0: It was lovely.
1: Because it was a collaboration with, and I don't remember what the artist's name was.
0: And see, you had to mention that, and now I can't remember.
1: Well, it had to do with...
0: She did clay.
1: Clay. That's all I can...
0: We'll get back to it. Yeah.
1: So, yeah. That was... And Sudie gifted me those beautiful cards.
0: Oh, the journey cards. I know.
1: Yes, it was
0: very special.
1: Very special.
0: Very special. All right, and her website is sudierackison.com. Sudie is Sudie Rakusin. sudierackison.com. Her art is really, she has so many different mediums that she works in, and you can do a deep dive and rabbit hole.
1: I did.
0: Website. Yeah.
1: Because it's so unique.
0: It is very unique. And recently she has expanded her line to include gift wrapping paper. It's beautiful. Yeah.
1: Oh, I know. Gonna have to go dig.
0: Yes, indeed. All right. And?
1: Okay. So we visited and had fun. One of our guests.
0: Botanist and Barrel.
1: Botanist and Barrel. So we had, Kether and Bailey from Botanist and Barrel. Lovely. So I'm just going to say, now, it wasn't this past weekend. It was the weekend before.
0: Mm-hmm.
1: Normally when we have our art draw, we canceled it because we stomped great.
0: Yes, we did.
1: So much fun.
0: It was a blast.
1: And we had flights of ciders.
0: Yes, we did. And pizza.
1: And the pizza
0: from their pizza oven.
1: It was very
0: so
1: delicious.
0: Good. Yeah.
1: Botanist and Barrel. It's in Cedar Grove. It's just a little ways up the road.
0: Just a little scoot up the road, straight up 86. You can't miss it. It's right off the side of the road. Big old sign that says Botanist and Barrel.
1: Yeah.
0: And,
1: And then, you know, go to their website because they have a little store inside and you can bring goodies home.
0: Yes.
1: They also have cider clubs and wine clubs and
0: tinned fish. They have a huge selection of tin fish.
1: And I can tell you one of the things that really is that when they were on our show, they don't add any extra sugar.
0: That's
1: just the naturalness of the wines.
0: Fruit takes care of all that. They're tart, they're refreshing. I think that they quench a thirst because of the lack of sugar in them. But they're tart, so you're not going to get a cider that reminds you of anything that you would buy in the booze store at all.
1: No.
0: Those are so, like, they're liquid sugar. The ones from Botanist and Barrel, they're so clean, like crisp and clean.
1: Well, I know, because I had a Earl Grey and orange cider. Oh, it's so good.
0: Yes,
1: and
0: indeed.
1: So when we stomp grapes, Frisky and Tipsy were with us.
0: Yes, they were. Yes,
1: so
0: they
1: much
0: were.
1: Fun.
0: Tons of fun. And their website, botanistandbarrel.com. Nice and easy. We also recently attended the Writers of the Boom exhibit and returned for the artist reception for Ippi Patterson here at the Drakeford Library. If you are not familiar with Ippi Patterson and her art, her website is ippipatterson.com. And Ippi, I-P-P-Y, Patterson with two T's. But yeah, she did a series of portraits of authors. She recently joined a reading group. They read in Spanish. She lived a year abroad in Spain and came across this group. And then as everyone, you know, moved here and there, they continued to meet and read. And it was the inspiration for this exhibit. And each of the portraits had a bio posted under it, and they were fascinating. They were
1: tragic.
0: Really, yeah.
1: Tragic would be.
0: A lot of them were very tragic.
1: Very tragic.
0: Super, super, super exhibit, though. And what else? I went to hear a Maria Keyless, and her episode, both of her, The Hangover and Shaking It Up, she played live in the studio. I would highly encourage you, if you have not yet watched your radio show on

0: one of her laughing yoga sessions in April, and it was a lot of fun. It's mostly seated. You're not on the floor on a yoga mat.
1: Thank goodness.
0: I know. Although we all know, we all need to be capable of getting on the floor and getting back up again. Anyway, that was a lot of fun with her as well. She's coming on next month, so keep an eye on that. I was thinking, we've got a couple more of these, and then why don't we lead these up to our first couple of martini melodies, since it's since our time is slipping away.
1: It always does.
0: Yeah, so you want to talk about... grab one, and there are like four of them left that we've attended.
1: Okay. So we had Lindsay Bowen with Carlson and Lenny's.
0: Carlisle and Lenny.
1: Yeah, their vintage jewelry.
0: Yeah.
1: You had gone with one of our other guests shopping.
0: Yep.
1: Angie Lynn.
0: She and I went shopping and went directly to Carlisle and Lenny after we had lunch. And we discovered some lovely Scottish pins.
1: Fine.
0: I know. They're gorgeous. So that was a really
1: nice
0: find.
1: You can find them on Instagram and Facebook at Carlisle and Lenny. And that's Linny.
0: It is.
1: They do have, and they're downtown Hillsboro.
0: Yep. Right on the main drag on South Churton Street. Fantastic shop.
1: Yeah.
0: There's so much fun stuff. I actually got a vintage decanter from there several years ago.
1: Really?
0: Beautiful, heavy cut glass. You know, cut glass, it's a thing.
1: It is a thing.
0: I know. And let's see, we had a lovely girl gang weekend in June with Frisky O'Neill, Tipsy Robbins, Poppy, Mulberry, Pink Chablis, Mahogany Delight. Pink Chablis was not able to go, but we had her there in our hearts and in our tequila glasses. But also Girlfriend Mexican. So
1: that's,
0: Pink Chablis definitely has been a Girlfriend Mexican.
1: Yeah, we are our little things. And shout out to the Firefly Farms.
0: Oh, yeah. We love
1: that. They have a lovely little Airbnb.
0: Mm-hmm.
1: Nice.
0: Yeah.
1: We had so much fun.
0: It was a blast. She has a swimming pool right outside the Airbnb. And there, Firefly Farm is a you-pick flower farm. So there's that activity that we were civilized and picked flowers on Saturday. And then we got a little rowdy Saturday night and played Cards Against Humanity.
1: Oh, we did. And
0: rowdy.
1: We were up way too late.
0: We were up very late.
1: I can tell you this. We have guests with hard last names. I'm going to laugh because all of them I'm like going, I'm not saying that last name.
0: Okay, so Ingrid Harm Hernandez, I've spent some time with her recently, and she's such a joy to spend time with, and unfortunately, she's moving to Florida soon. Good for her, but we are going to lose her, and it's going to be sad not having her close at hand. Shout out to Ingrid for...
1: And she's a follow-up. She's doing an encore.
0: She's coming in to do an encore.
1: Is that next
0: week?
1: Or is that the
0: because
1: yoga
0: I'll be,
1: people?
0: Nope. I'll be right back from Los Angeles Sunday night.
1: Okay.
0: And
1: we hadn't even talked about Los Angeles.
0: I know.
1: But we're fixing having...
0: That's all right. We've got 2 hours.
1: Okay.
0: We've got an hour and 15 minutes.
1: Okay.
0: All right. And what else we got?
1: You and I both received Reiki from our guest, Veronica Dunn.
0: Oh, yeah. Veronica's amazing. She is something... she does a lot of healing oils. She's an artist. Her Reiki is amazing.
1: Mm-hmm.
0: Yeah, so that's...
1: And then we have all of our guests who have done double duty.
0: Mm-hmm.
1: Because they have also modeled.
0: Yes, they have.
1: And that's Ingrid.
0: Mm-hmm.
1: Kimberly.
0: Mm-hmm.
1: Frisky. Tipsy. Mahogany. Pink Shell.

0: Bly, Poppy.
1: And our upcoming guest, Ivy T.
0: Yeah.
1: So we've got, and I think this is one of the most, there are many things I love about what we do. One of the things I really, really love about what we do is that we create a community of women. And it's a community that expands in many different directions. And you get to participate in many different things just simply with our nonprofit. We've got several different things that someone could do. They can come on our radio show. They can model at our art drawing. They can come and shake some pom-poms with our shakers.
0: Absolutely.
1: They can come to be on the stage with us when we're doing a show. So that's four fun things right then and there. And on the heels of that, Magnolia, let's do a, we're going to do our first two songs.
0: Yeah, we may be able to squeeze them in.
1: Maybe. Let's do it.
0: Okay.

0: So all right. Our time is getting so close by.
1: I know. We were like, oh my word, it's still got more time on the song. Oh, goodness gracious.
0: So we just made a hot mess out of that one.
1: Yes,
0: that's okay.
1: We did, but that's okay. We are a hot mess.
0: We are a hot mess, and we're proud of it. Oh, my goodness. So what we're going to do is we are going to go ahead and wrap our Shaking It Up episode. And then we'll be able to continue on with our Hangover. So we hope you will stay tuned in for our 6 o'clock hour. It is a hangout plus a stay over, the perfect combination for a hangover. We will continue our conversations and we'll continue playing our martini melody selections, and we won't cut them off so abruptly.
1: I know. You were like, we got to wrap up.
0: Yikes.
1: Like,
0: yikes. Okay. So stay tuned. And as they say, don't touch that dial.
1: So
0: thank you, listeners, for supporting us. Thank you for tuning in for episode 38. Can someone please zip me up? It's our fourth installment for our Sneak a Peekaboo series. Magnolia, as always, you're the best shenanigans partner in crime. Thank you, WCOM.
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1: We are so glad that you are going to be hanging out and staying over with us.
0: The perfect combination for a hangover. And we will continue our conversation from our 5 o'clock hour and more. But before we begin, we want to acknowledge our underwriter for the hangover. Big thanks to the Bottom Line Burlesque and Comedy Troupe, a division of Double Martini Productions. 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
0: Please subscribe, like, and comment the videos. 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We really want to get out there a little deeper than we are right now. So if you would kindly subscribe and share the links with your friends, find an episode to dive into and fall in love with it, because we know you will, and just share it up with as many folks as you can. So that is our ask of you.
1: All righty, to begin the hangover. So we are going to play music.
0: We are. We are, and we're not going to abruptly shut it down like Ruby did last time.
1: I know. We were like, oh my word, I can't believe the time.
0: I know.
1: So we've still got a melody list, but we're going to just move it on over, guys.
0: Sounds like a song that's not on the list.
1: Exactly.
0: Dagnabbit, we should have done that one next time. Here we go, folks. Enjoy.

And some of y'all never been down south too much. I'm gonna tell you a little bit about this so that you understand what I'm talking about. Down there we have a plant that grows out in the woods and the fields. Looks something like a turnip green. Everybody calls it poke salad. No girl lived down there and she'd go out in the evenings and pick her a mess of it. Carry it home and cook it for supper. Cause that's about all they had to eat. They did all right. Now down in Louisiana,

chomp, chomp, chomp. And everybody said it was a shame, 'cause mama was a wicked and tingling. A Richard spiteful, straight razor tote moment. Lord, I must pick my mess up.

0: didn't ask for this.
1: All right. That was a nice set.
2: It was.
1: Yeah, it's good variety there, I think.
2: We seemed to do
1: it. It was good variety, but it wasn't so far-fetched from each other. It wasn't even coordinated, and it sounded pretty dang good.
2: Yeah, it did. I mean, I ran a little dark, but, you know, we have a thing about the second hour of our show you know, we always run a little on the dark side.
1: We do run a little on the dark side, that's for sure. And I will say that we know that we try to keep our songs within a certain time frame. And we both know that there was one song that went beyond our time frame.
2: Yes.
1: But we both love that song. And dear gentle readers, it was the Laundromat Blues by Tad Benoit. We love that song because it is one of our favorite burlesque numbers.
2: Oh, it is. Yeah. Absolutely.
1: And I miss doing that one.
2: That one is such a groundbreaking, because it's, for me, it is when you can do that number and be as timid as you need to be.
1: Yes.
2: And then grow.
1: Absolutely. That's
2: it is
1: perfect.
2: A beautiful way to experience burlesque.
1: I think that is a wonderful review. Thank you for that, actually, said the choreographer. The beauty of that number, for those of you who have not been to one of our shows, there are four women who dance in this song, and each one gets, I think it's 8 counts of 8, maybe 6 counts of 8. It's short.
2: It's not very long.
1: Yeah, and so when you do it that way, a 5.5 minute long song does not feel 5.5 long because you only have a vignette by four individuals. So each person has a short dance that they do. And then there are goings on in the background by the other three who are not actively dancing. And I'm not going to give it all away because it's such a great,
2: it is
1: fun.
2: It is fun. And it's cute. And it has its...
1: And it's sexy.
2: It is.
1: It's very sassy.
2: I'm so glad that the costuming is
1: I love that. I know.
2: So just on point.
1: Fun stuff. So outside of that, we had one of my favorite songs to use to teach swing with Poke Salad Annie. I call it Poke Salad.
2: She sent it over to me and I went, I can't find this song.
1: Magnolia said, I can't find this song. And I said, well, it's P-O-K-E.
2: I knew that part.
1: S-A-L-A-D.
2: She spelled it S-A-L-L-I-T.
1: P-O-L-K, but I put P-O-K-E. And then S-A-L-L-I-T-T for salad, because that's how it sounds, is poke salad. But anyway, she found it and got it onto the playlist. But that's one of my favorite swing rhythms, because it's just dirty swing.
2: And you, like you had said when we were talking while the song was playing, that it's not a fast, mm-mm, count swing.
1: Yeah.
2: It's
1: good, moderate rhythm. It's easy to dance to because it doesn't get frantic like so many over-tempoed swing numbers can be. And then tell me about some of the ones that you picked.
2: Well, mine had to do with, you know, the first one was, my songs was Black Magic Woman, and I run, magic is a thing.
1: It is.
2: I am, we have a manifesting moment with Magnolia for a reason.
1: And I will say that my phone, when I type in M-A-G for Magnolia, many times it just calls you magic, because it grabs magic, magenta, magician.
2: I know, so, apparently, boyfriend was texting about me and called me magenta, and we all laughed.
1: Yeah.
2: It's a funny. in my list, that's one of my, just, you know, it's I just love that song. The villain song is a song that my son found, and it's really poignant. Beth Crawley, I like her whole, all of her songs that I have on my list. I love her songs.
1: Yeah.
2: And then I had Kelly Clarkson, and she did two songs off of, and it wasn't an album. It was called Chemistry.
1: Mm-hmm.
2: And so one of them is called Mine, and the other one is called the one I played.
1: Yeah.
2: So it was Me and Mine.
1: Me and Mine.
2: But both of them having to do with after her divorce, and not to dwell on it, but I came to the troop as broken, basically.
1: Yeah. Yes, that's right.
2: And the troop helped me rebuild. There were several things that were going on in my life. But I was very blessed. And very grateful for the people in the troop that helped me find myself again. I was going through that, and I was doing Reiki at the same time. And it really did. The whole thing that people don't get is the healing process of yourself.
1: Mm-hmm.
2: And having to back down and backwards of going into yourself and taking care of that inner child and having that conversation. I have learned so much about myself in the last, and it's been 8 years now since my divorce. And it has been very much a... I absolutely have a different set of lenses on that I look at life through.
1: And you should. And it shows, because when I look at photographs of you when you first joined the troop compared to now, as we were talking earlier about lightness, you can see the lightness start to evolve and happen.
2: Totally look at life through a different lens.
1: And it shows, for sure. All righty.
2: Okay.
1: So we did a list during Shaking It Up of things that we had done to support our guests who have been on the show. And we have a long list of things that we really...
2: still want to do.
1: Really, really still want to do. But we know we're probably not going to get them done as quickly as we were hoping.
2: Yeah, I mean, you know, we're going to have to carve out some days.
1: We're going to have to lay out of school.
2: Well, the thing about it is that some of these, and we're going to have to say, depends on the person.
1: Right.
2: Their
1: schedule.
2: The guest and their schedule. Absolutely.
1: For example, one of the first ones on our list was our second guest that we had on our show was Helen Ingersoll. And we left that episode on the way home saying, we really need to go take a day and go to the farm and to Frog Pond Farm with Helen and touch some ponies.
2: So what happened that didn't happen in the studio, but did happen in the studio. We went outside after our show was over. That's when we only had the 1 hour, sat around the round table, and I literally looked at Helen, and I did the Magnolia thing. I don't even know. I was describing the horse to her, and I'm going to be honest with you, I started crying. I literally connected to the horse that started it all for her. And she looked at me and she goes, do you want a meeting? And I just...
1: Now I'm going to cry.
2: I mean, I do. And he was...
1: Ooh, it was such a moment.
2: It was such a moment.
1: It really was.
2: And I mean, I was just... Yeah. I was... When I say spewing, it's just sometimes things come to me, and I have learned that where I used to keep my mouth shut, I don't keep my mouth shut anymore.
1: Yeah.
2: And I...
1: But you see, when something like that connects, it's really excellent.
2: So, it is so,
1: so that
2: beautiful.
1: Is high on our list that we really, really, and we just have not made that connection to, you know, compare schedules and what days are light. Is there a light day
2: yes.
1: that we could go? And then I definitely want us to go salsa dancing with Malia at her husband's. She and her husband have a dance studio, and I would love for us to go and find out, like, are you doing, maybe they're having a dance party, but before it, they're going to give a lesson, right?
2: Oh, yeah.
1: That kind of thing.
2: Oh, absolutely.
1: Or just go, you know, if they have, like, an open lesson or
2: usually
1: something.
2: Usually they, well, I'm saying something. There's a group I used to do salsa with,
1: mm-hmm.
2: and, you know, you could pay a minimal thing, and you did a little lesson,
1: yeah.
2: and then you did...
1: And then
2: the party afterwards.
1: Party.
2: Yes, yeah. So much fun.
1: Definitely.
2: Yes. So I also, so we want to have a meal together at the Flying Bull.
1: Yes, we do.
2: Anna
1: mm-hmm.
2: Blanc. Block.
1: Block.
2: Block. So I have eaten there with mm-hmm. my daughter. We've dined there. But Ruby and I have not dined there.
1: That's
2: and
1: right.
2: that's what we want to do.
1: Yes. So it's not

0: wait staff brought out? What did he bring us that was so delicious?
1: It was a different kind of salsa that was so
0: good. Oh, it was a different salsa. Yeah.
1: So good. We gobbled it down. So
0: being on the radio is so hunger-inducing.
1: It really is.
0: Oh, and definitely we want to go to Burlington.
1: Oh.
0: And tour the Gecko Ranch.
1: Oh, yes.
0: Mm-hmm.
1: So when I went home to Alabama, and my mother was like, I need this. My nephew also raises geckos that I was unaware of.
0: How about that?
1: And he has actually gotten some information from Julie, my understanding.
0: Yeah.
1: So I'm very excited to see her place.
0: And then we definitely want to do a weekend, a girl gang weekend, and head down to Fayetteville and hang out at Patty's Irish Public House.
1: We do.
0: We want to take like Friday off work, go down early, have lunch
1: there. And I don't even know if we're going to be able to do that before Christmas.
0: I don't know. We've got goals for like the first quarter of 2027 right here in front of us.
1: Oh, yeah.
0: Because the fourth quarter is just like jam-packed already.
1: It is jam-packed.
0: But I would love to go down on a Friday early enough that we could lunch at Patty's. Come back to our probably Airbnb that would maybe have a hot tub or a swimming pool or something.
1: Oh, yes,
0: some
1: absolutely.
0: Kind of, you know, sassy thing. Go back for Friday night, whatever throwdown is going on
1: at Patty's. Yeah, because they always seem
0: to
1: have
0: parties all the time.
1: I know. It was wild.
0: And then repeat for Saturday because are some genteel things that occur, like, you know, the painting classes or the make some tie-dye stuff.
1: Yeah, just fun kind of things.
0: So anyway, that is definitely on our radar, and go hang out with our guest, Kelsey Shepherd, who had a wonderful episode talking to us about how she grew into the position that she has there at Patty's, and how the wait staff are also fabulous and really high standards there. So I love a place with high standards.
1: Oh, absolutely.
0: So let's see. That's the next girl gang weekend.
1: We've already got a girl gang weekend for
0: April
1: of next year.
0: Yes.
1: We are very excited.
0: Super excited.
1: Because Ruby and I thought it was just going to be us. And then we found out this weekend.
0: Four more.
1: I know. We are so there will be six of us.
0: We're officially a girl gang.
1: We are officially a girl gang, and we are, go ahead, tell them.
0: We are going to do the Mud Girl 5K obstacle course in Raleigh. Well, it's touted as Raleigh, but y'all, it is east of Raleigh, out in the boondoggles. But this is one that Pink Chablis and I had registered to do this past April in the boonies of Raleigh, and actually Lucama at a speedway south of Wilson. And we were no shows. We had already paid, and we were no shows because I had my hip surgery and, of course, could not go. So we are doing it in April of 2027. And the fun thing is that this Friday, I, Ruby, am flying to Los Angeles as a guest of the Pink Army, and I've been invited to join eight other women in the Pink Army. We filled out applications. We had to apply for this and were selected. And they're flying us out to Los Angeles, putting us up in this fabulous hotel, taking us out for meals. And then we're doing the Mud Girl Run on Saturday. So I'm going to have a preview.
1: I know. I'm so excited. That
0: about what to expect.
1: She's going to be able to give us the lowdown.
0: I am. I'm going to have all the tea to spill. And it's going to be muddy.
1: It's getting dark in here, isn't it?
0: It is getting dark in here.
1: We got a thunderbolt outside. Storm rolling
0: in. Yeah. I hope that Thor stays settled for a while.
1: A little while
0: until
1: longer.
0: We can get home. But anyway, it's a Mud Girl. Girl Gang, Girl Weekend.
1: Yeah.
0: Last weekend, I believe it is, in April of 2027. That is going to be so fun.
1: So fun.
0: Yeah, so you guys are going to get earfuls about that come the first weekend in May. First Monday in May.
1: Oh, my goodness gracious. Yes.
0: Oh, my gosh.
1: And then we have Little Bear and Toothpick are supposed to be coming.

0: coming back and we're supposed to do role reversals. They were supposed to be doing it this today.
1: It was supposed to be tonight's show, but they couldn't make it.
0: No. So we don't know what the date is yet, but we're going to still do that because that sounds fun.
1: So fun. They're going to interview us.
0: Yes. We don't know what questions they're going to ask
1: us. They haven't sent us a questionnaire yet.
0: So we have no idea.
1: No idea. But that's going to be a lot of fun for them to talk to us, because Lord knows what topics they're going to choose. So. Mm-hmm. And then our guest, Patricia Sullivan, was on, and we have so far, there have been two writing workshops that have conflicted with our schedules, and I just keep hoping for another one to come down the pike that I can look at my calendar and say, oop, free, I'm there, I can do it.
0: I know, it's the schedule, I hate to say that we're busy, but we're busy.
1: And then referring back to last week's guest,
0: Susan Haley. So definitely want to get on the list, get massages at Calming Hands. That is absolutely something we want to do.
1: Yeah, I'm excited about that one. And Pink Chablis and I had been trying to coordinate our schedules to get...
0: We have coordinating schedule problems.
1: We need to hire an assistant. But not really.
0: Not really.
1: We don't have any money.
0: Yeah.
1: We're a very, very, very poor nonprofit. Speaking of being a poor nonprofit, you guys can go to givebutter.com/doublemartini and make a donation right there to support us on the radio.
0: Absolutely. And so it's always interesting to do the events that we do, because we did, Ippy.
1: Yeah.
0: We did her show and we met several interesting women.
1: We did. We just worked that room and chit-chatted. Ooh,
0: we worked that room.
1: We met so many amazing women. And our upcoming guest, Theodora Brack, who we met at Ippy's reception, she's a travel writer for France Today magazine, and she's going to have an exhibit at Durham's Scrap Exchange in November through into January. Her research into Parisian music halls like Moulin Rouge and the Lido inspired the Kitty Cat Club, a miniature 1920s dance hall, and the Kitty Cat Club pays homage to illustrator and suffragette Rose O'Neill and her beloved Cupid doll. And I wonder if she's related to Frisky O'Neill.
0: I don't know.
1: We're going to have to get the dirt from Frisky on that one.
0: Absolutely.
1: We are excited to visit her exhibit, which will be available from November into January in Durham at the Scrap Exchange. And so that's another thing that's coming up, along with the wind and potential thunder boomer here.
0: Oh, yeah, it is. It is rolling. Roll high.
1: What else you got next there, Miss Magnolia?
0: So, then we, of course, got Ingrid coming in next week.
1: We do.
0: And the last time she was on, you weren't here.
1: I was having my hip surgery.
0: Was it your hip surgery?
1: I thought so.
0: Was maybe I don't I, you know I don't know I thought maybe it was a souffle know. Surgery.
1: It might have been a souffle surgery. I didn't. I had my last souffle surgery was in November of 25. So in 26, I've had a hip surgery and carpal tunnel surgery.
0: Well, then it had to be the hip.
1: It had to be the hip. So it was back in April.
0: Yeah. Yeah. And so, very interesting conversation with her.
1: Yeah.
0: I'm sad that she's moving to Florida.
1: I know. We're going to miss her. But maybe by then we will learn how to do remote interviews, which would be another feather in cap.
0: Yeah, we also still need to learn how to use the phone.
1: Yeah, we'll get there eventually. we're digging what we're doing, so it's we don't want to add another angle. Yes, you did. But Ingrid is coming back on the 28th of September, next Monday, for an encore episode, and she has an event coming up on October 10th called Beyond Hot Flashes, How Yoga and Pelvic, How Pelvic Health Can Help You Through Perimenopause and Menopause. Ingrid, along with along with fellow physical therapist Laura Terry, will offer this workshop at the Southern Village Clubhouse from 10 until 12:15. Tune in Monday for all the details. I got distracted because the light came on in the lobby, and I turned my head to see if someone was coming in, and I lost where I was on my notes.
0: The dump and trash.
1: It's probably the dump and trash girlie. She's our good friend. Okay, so
0: The only other one is that we got Sandy Johnson, who's going to be coming back on.
1: She is. She is coming back. Sandy with Midtown Housing and Forest Grove Community is coming back on to give us a recap of the fundraiser that they recently had at the end of August. And she's going to report in on how that went. And I believe they may actually be ready to grow into a bigger space.
0: Wow.
1: I understand the attendance was top notch.
0: Yeah, so. Well, I hate to be the bearer of craziness, but we pulled out cards and I don't think we're going to have time for
1: We're not going to have time for our Delph cards tonight.
0: I know.
1: That's wackadoodle.
0: I know.
1: Crazy.
0: Well, it just shows that we are we're busy people. and we do give back to the people who are willing to spend time with us.
1: Yes.
0: It is very, very wonderful that they spend time with us.
1: Yes.
0: And we will give back and spend time with them.
1: Absolutely. And we were just commenting while the music was playing how we love that our community of women continues to grow and intersect. Like there are different factions that come together in different methodologies, if you will, for different things. Yet it's that same community. So I think that I'm hoping that we're sort of an impetus for some of that to happen.
0: I mean, in us and our weird, ooh, that cloud.
1: I know. It is getting...
0: Just come on, let's pass on over, baby. Pass on over.
1: It is getting good and stormy looking out there. So we are going to probably wrap our episode,
0: I think so, absolutely.
1: So thank you, everyone, for supporting us. Thank you for tuning in for the Hangout. Thank you, Magnolia, for being the fabulous partner in shenanigans that you are. Big thanks to the Bottom Line Burlesque and Comedy Troupe, our underwriter for this hour of the Hangover.
0: Yeah, tune in for Martini Monday's Shaking It Up next episode on Monday, the 28th of September. We welcome Ingrid
1: Harm Hernandez.
0: Yeah, guys, I'm horrible.
1: It's okay.
0: For the encore episode, Ingrid will have a conversation about the importance of pelvic health. For everyone.
1: Everyone. Boys included.
0: Boys included. Mm-hmm. So join us for a pelvis like Elvis part deuce.
1: And until then, remember, tune in next week after you shake it up for the Hangover. The best kind of hangover to experience.

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0: 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It's the Sporting Hour with Linwood Robinson. My co-host, Mr. Happy Cole, will be joining us about 10 minutes, and so will my Staten Board guy, Mr. Sam Carpell. But first, a musical interlude by Mr. Curtis Mayfield. And we are ready to rock and roll. We'll be right back.